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This is your KYRS live and local calendar for June 15th through the 18th. Monday, Ron Green at Maryhill, Extortionist at the Big Dipper, and Primitive Man at Berserk. 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Hisentux Himien at The Big Dipper, Alayla Diane and Carly Fairbanks at The Chameleon. And Open Mic with Derek Hart at The Checkerboard. Thursday, Mama's Got a Mullet at Garden Gate, Blues Jam at Chan's Red Dragon, Silver Treason at Coeur d'Alene Park and Brown's Edition, the Jason Perry Band at Brick West, the Virginia Rails and Marley Hale at Zola, and Yale Monroe, RCA and the Radicals, and many others at the Chameleon. For an entire hour of local

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KYRS Local News is your weekly news magazine for the region. 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
1: Aw, rats, I sold my entire record collection in exchange for a huge bin full of whipped cream and other delights by Herb Alpert. 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Aw.
0: Lucky for you, I have a way to make this all go away. 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

This is your KYRS live and local calendar for June 15th through the 18th. Monday, Ron Green at Maryhill, Extortionist at the Big Dipper, and Primitive Man at Berserk. 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Open Mic at Le Verre, The Dirty Champions, and Aki Fumikado at Zola. Hisentux Himien at the Big Dipper, Alayla Diane and Carly Fairbanks at the Chameleon, and Open Mic with Derek Hart at the Checkerboard. Thursday, Mama's Got a Mullet at Garden Gate, Blues Jam at Chan's Red Dragon, Silver Treason at Coeur d'Alene Park and Brown's Edition, the Jason Perry Band at Brick West, the Virginia Rails and Marley Hale at Zola, and Yale Monroe, RCA and the Radicals, and many others at the Chameleon. 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

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And it's kind of like ambient space music tonight. Doesn't it sound like it?

0: Well, all I can say is, enough of that.
1: It's 8 o'clock, and it's time for the final hour. Do you know where you're?

All right, boys and girls out in Radio Land. My name is Ned. I'm going to be co-hosting the Vinyl Hour with you, and we're kind of getting a few other people set up here as well. Let's bring that down just another minute here. So, you know, this is the Vinyl Hour. We're all in it together. This is participatory radio. 509-747-3807 is the bat line into the studio. And tonight I've got a repeat from last year. I've got Coltrane and Arrow with me from the east side. You guys, you're going to have to get a little, there we go. Good, good, good. So we're going to have some music magical fun tonight as we're going to go all along the planet with some great stuff. So, ladies and gentlemen, make sure you're part of the show as well.

0: All right, boys and girls, welcome, good radio listeners out there in Radio Land. This is Thursday night, the 18th of June, and as far as bus driving, I'm a free man. I said goodbye to all my kids yesterday, and it's always sad, but nonetheless, a break is good for everyone, without a doubt. All right, so we've got guests in the studio. Coltrane is on mic 3.
1: How's it going?
0: We got you there. And Arrow's on 2 or 1.
2: Hello.
0: Yeah, we got you there. Gentlemen were with me last year when you were passing through with Grandma and Grandpa on holiday. Yeah. And we're all going to be holidaying together tomorrow with Tom and Sandy. I hope you guys are listening. Yeah, call in if you have any musical suggestions for us this evening. We only have one golden rule here on the Vinyl Hour. We are going to go with something positive, and then we build the show together on that. So if you would, yeah, go to number 7 on that, if you would, please. And okay. We'll see if we can't... this is for Bob and Kathy. Well, Bob in particular. Yeah, that's all we need to do right there. Good. Bob, we hope this works for you. Scott and Kathy. Scott, I've got some Satriani lined up. I don't know what one yet, but we'll figure it out once we're listening to a little bit of Emerson, Lake, and Palmer. And this is going out to Babs. Still, you turn me on. For our listening pleasure right here on the Vinyl Hour.

0: Wow. A nice first opening set, gentlemen.
1: Yeah, very,
0: very nice. Very nice. It was a collaborative effort here from the KYRS Vinyl Hour team. We got to come up with a name for ourselves for tonight or something. So anyway.
2: Yeah, by the end we'll have a name.
0: Or if you have a name for us on where we should be called, because again, my name is Ned. I'm one of the co-hosts up here, but tonight we also have Coltrane and Arrow. Mm-hmm. And the guys joined me last year as well when they were passing through with Grandma and Grandpa.
2: Mm-hmm.
0: So, by the way,
2: shout out Grandma and Grandpa.
0: Shout
3: Love
0: out.
3: You, Grandpa.
0: Yeah.
3: Love you, Grandma.
0: Without a doubt. Good people. We all come from good people, don't we?
2: Mm-hmm.
0: There's a major clan working here. Yeah. Well, good deal. Well, ladies and gentlemen, welcome to the Vinyl Hour. It's about 8:28 on Thursday night, the 18th of June. I'm a free man from the school bus right now. Sorry I didn't make it in last week, but we were literally pulling 10 and 12-hour days, and most of us were fighting something. I think I still have the lingering of it. Adding to a good radio voice. You know, I mean, there's a yin and yang to everything, so I'm okay with that part. But, man, I was in bed like by 6 o'clock or something. I don't know. It was crazy. So, of course, Queen's Radio Gaga, our opening song, the theme to what you never get at Thin Air Community Radio. Then we went for Bob, some ELP, but really I sent it out to Babs. Bob, you're number two in my world, but Babs is number one. Wow. Still, You Turn Me On. That was for Babs. Then Scott, I know you love Joe Satriani. This is just a great album. It's a double album. He came through Spokane in about 3, 4, 5 years ago, whatever it was, and handed us this record. So from Elephants on Mars LP. It's a double LP. Great orange, isn't it?
2: It is.
0: You know, just they're lovely orange. It's hard to see where the songs begin and end on it because it's really a very nice orange. We heard the song, and I love the fact that you can name an instrumental anything. This is called East 104th Street, New York City, 1973. Mm. All right. I would have called it that too, probably. Yeah.
2: Yeah, we've all been there.
0: Yeah. Then George Benson, couple of good tunes you threw in there, Arrow.
2: Mm-hmm.
0: Breezin'. Yeah, he was living down the street from me back in Tenafly. Back in these days, yeah. Yeah, he was big then. He's been making good music for a long time. And then some Boz. You can't go wrong with anything this man has put out. So Low Down. So a couple good choices. So, Coltrane, you got the next one coming up in the beginning of the next set, don't you?
3: Yeah, I wanted to do something similar to, we're from Georgia, so I thought, you know, why not do some Peaches at least a little
0: bit? There you go. All right, sounds great. I know that Mick is listening in Ohio, and he says Sandy's listening too. Hi, Sandy. I know she's in one of the Carolinas. I can only be 50% right or wrong, right?
2: Yeah.
0: South Carolina.
2: Okay, good guess.
0: All right, good guess. We'll see. Mick will, he always straightens me out, so I'll let him know. But I also want to give some shout-outs. I hear that Tim and Melissa and Danny are listening. They are neighbors of ours in South Green Acres, down in the timber down there. Virginia, Scott, and Kathy, for sure. You guys are amazing. It's coming up on Virginia's 80th birthday here pretty soon, and it's hard for us to keep up with that gal. Bob and Kathy, hope you're listening. Tom and Sandy, I think we're going to be hanging with you guys tomorrow and partying. There's nothing wrong with that. And whoever else might be there. Rick, he's up in North Idaho, and we've got some good folks up straight north of us. Maybe even Katie is listening here in the valley. Who knows? All right, good folks, we got more music coming. A little bit of station business I just want to get rid of or have you enjoy, and then we'll get right back to the tunes.
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0: And you know, good Vinyl Hour listeners know to listen with paper and pencil in hand, because you never know when you hear something you want to jot down or a thought comes to mind that you want to call and share with us, because this is participating.

0: And we're finishing up with some Savoy Brown here on the Vinyl Hour. A little bit in the background as we can finish out that side. Savoy Brown for our listening pleasure here on the Vinyl Hour, along with Ned and Arrow and Coltrane. And Bob and Kathy called in and said we should be called AC. Well, how do you show thumbs down on the radio?
1: Oh.
2: Gee. Disrespectful.
0: Oh, not disrespectful. Just being honest. We thought that was... Well, what was the word you used?
1: No.
0: Yes,
1: no.
0: Yes.
2: He said hokey.
0: No, it began with an L.
1: I think it was corny.
0: Corny? I thought you said lame. All right.
1: Well, these are all misquotes.
0: Yeah. We're looking for a name that we might be calling ourselves.
1: The HVAC team? It's close to AC.
2: That sounds dangerous.
0: A-track?
1: HVAC.
0: Oh, HVAC. Oh, yeah.
1: I didn't mind the AC, even though I said it was corny. I take that back. I recant my statements.
0: Oh, you guys are funny. Oh, there we go. Let me lift the stylus from that, because we just finished up side two of... This is a band you guys need to find out more about. Savoy Brown. They came from England. This is the Looking In album. All their albums have got great artwork on it. We heard Leaving Again, Buffalo Jones before that. Just wonderful friends to the station here, Jason and the guys, and they're right here in Spokane, Washington. And I was scored this album. Let me pull this over here. Last time we were... they had a fundraising evening for Thin Air Community Radio. It was great, and I scored an album. Celebrate by Buffalo Jones, and the song is Why Try Towin'. And we started off with Coltrane's suggestion, The Presidents of the United States. Peaches was the name of the tune. I liked that. Yeah. That was pretty cool.
1: Yeah,
0: I'll have to go down that rabbit hole, find out who these guys are.
2: Yeah, me too.
0: Okay. You just had a friend that turned you on to that tune?
2: Yeah, I got to actually see some more of it. But it's very interesting.
0: Yeah, no doubt. All right. I'm going to put a few things on here for our listening pleasure that you can... And for any new listener out there, I'm going to send you to our all-knowing website, The Oracle, KYRS.org. 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So I hope that works for you. I know Scott and Kathy are members. Bob and Kathy are. Glenn and Katie. Glenn's up in Kelowna, B.C., listening on the Internet, and that's another gift. You know, the other cool thing is we have an archive section. So even though the show starts at 11 o'clock for you guys on the East Coast there, the next day or the weekend, you whatever, because I never get to listen to my show, so I'm out in the shop on the weekend listening to the show. Just go to the archive section and type in Vinyl Hour or whatever. And I tell you, you can relive the dream.
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0: 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All right, gentlemen, where are we headed?
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5: Yeah, don't argue with a 12-year-old kid. 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My name is Ned. I'm a co-host up here along with Coltrane and Arrow tonight, and we're having way too much fun. Thank you, Bob and Kathy, for calling in. Don't forget, this is participatory radio at 509-747-3807. We hope we've got Tom and Sandy on the radio, and Scott and Kathy, Bob and Kathy we know are on, Tim, Melissa, and Danny out there in Green Acres, and I know that our good buddy Dana's listening in, throwing out some great musical suggestions. Sorry, haven't been able to get to them soon enough. Mick out in Ohio's listening, I know that. You guys are all awesome. Thank you for helping make this a great show. Well, guys, that was a rather fun set.
6: That was.
5: It was a very fun set because we were just pulling stuff right out of thin air on that one. And we started off with your suggestion of REM's Superman.
6: Yeah.
5: Very good. Very good. It's amazing what is still reverberating around the planet that was originally set loose long ago.
6: I didn't realize how old REM was. I had a teacher who went to UGA, and I said, oh, were you there while REM was? And he was very offended. Oh. I hadn't thought of that. So I didn't realize they were old.
5: Rut row. Well, then we had Les, of course. Thanks, Les, for giving us the legal at the top of the hour. And that switched from side A to side B. And which one of you guys had Blue Oyster Cult?
6: That was, yeah. I think, me.
5: Yeah, Godzilla. Yeah. I haven't heard that one in a long time.
6: Yep.
5: Yeah, very fun, very fun. Alice Cooper's out there. After that, you know, I don't know why that popped in my head, maybe because yesterday was the last day of school, and we've all heard it 100 times over the past 30 years or whenever it came out, but man, I just had to hear it again. It's true. And then Jimi Hendrix, Freedom, man, what a great tune that is. Allman Brothers, good choice.
6: Come on.
5: Back Where It All Begins, I think is the name of the album as well, isn't it?
6: That's a question that's lost to time.
5: Okay, locked in time. Oh, anyway, but Sailing Across the Devil's Sea. That
6: you're right, by the way.
5: Yeah. Oh, yeah, it is. Okay, that's just, I think, a very underrated album.
6: Mm.
5: Super album. And is that the Allman Brothers song we finished up with? There we go. All right, good deal. There was a little bit of station business in there. Again, if you'd like to learn more about the radio station, kyrs.org is the place to go. Or give us a call at 509-747-3807. No More Babylon. We're going to continue on with side B. Where are we going?
7: Brian Wilson's Heroes and Villains.
5: Well, nice choice. Well.
6: Oh. Hold up.
7: Oh, what is it now?
5: Maybe.
7: Are we going back to Paul McCartney? Or?
5: No, oh, yeah, that's true. Bob didn't remind us. It's Paul's birthday today.
7: Or should we do some Me and My Arrow? I know you love that.
6: No. Sorry. There was some technical difficulties. Yes, we are going to Heroes and Villains.
5: Heroes and Villains. Okay, right. Cool. And that's a great album. You know, when he wrote that thing, they didn't put it out. It was kind of advanced. And we were talking on the way in, you know, Stones, Beatles, Beach Boys. Yeah. And for a while there, Beach Boys and was influencing the Beatles. And the Beatles said, man, we got to up our game. And out came Sgt. Pepper's. And so these guys were in the mix.
6: I kind of think of them as like a very, like the Monkees or something.
5: Yeah.
6: But
5: just because of the name or
6: what? I think it is because of the name. I think if they had a different name, a more serious name.
7: Eric's been talking about this all day. He's like, I don't like the name.
6: I don't like the name. I can't stand it. I think if they had a serious name.
7: This is your problem with us finding our own name right now.
5: Yeah. So what do we need? To bring it a little on the darker side instead of Beach Boys?
6: A little bit on the darker side. Maybe
7: the Stink Boys?
6: We could call them the AC.
5: Or how about the Beach Bums?
6: The Beach Bums? No.
5: No, not going there.
6: Maybe. I don't know.
7: The Mean Boys?
6: I think boys is the part that ruins it.
5: Oh, you like the boys? Yeah. Probably. Okay.
6: Or men.
5: The Beach Men.
7: That is good.
5: Lifeguards?
6: It's like Baywatch. I don't know.
7: Hero of the Beach?
5: All right, if you have a suggestion on an alternative name for the Beach Boys, give us a call at 509-747-3807. Or if you know my phone number, throw me a text and we'll share it with the rest of the world. In the meantime, the end of the Beach Boys, and do we know where we're going after this song yet?
7: I think we'll probably try to do some Paul McCartney.
5: Oh, yeah, it is Paul's birthday. I'm sure he's listening.
6: Yeah.
5: You know? Yeah.
6: Hey, Paul.
7: I know I'm your favorite.
6: Yeah, I'm sorry I forgot your present.
5: Oh, it's in the mail.
6: Yeah, it's in the mail.
5: All right, good deal. All right, ladies and gentlemen, it's Thin Air Community Radio, the Vinyl Hour.

0: yeah. Well, that was our gift to Paul tonight.
1: Mm-hmm.
0: Happy birthday, Sir Paul McCartney. 83? Is that right?
1: Something like it, I think.
0: Something like that, yeah. All right, Virginia's going to be 80 in another few days, so there's some great people walking around. Just amazing.
1: And he's still got it.
2: Yeah,
0: he does.
1: Yeah.
0: Yes, he does. Good, good, good. All right, well, we had to play that for Paul since it's his birthday. Thank you, Bob, for reminding us about that. And you chose his ever-present past song.
1: That was Coltrane.
0: Yeah. Coltrane, good choice, buddy. Yeah, good choice. Beach Boys, Heroes and Villains, you chose that one too.
2: Yeah.
0: Yeah, but we were talking about that. I really think it's not necessarily Beach Boys.
2: It's Brian Wilson.
0: It's Brian, right, right. Because it came from the Smiles album, and that didn't come out when the Beach Boys were still playing.
2: Mm-hmm. So. I think they took it. They took it from him.
0: They took it. Mm, okay. Anyway, and I think Smiles was first played at the London Palladium in whatever year. Some good listener will know and call us up and let us know. But that's where it was first aired. I mean, like 30 years later. So anyway, good deal. Okay, so it's not the Beach Boys. It's not the Beach Bums. We're still working on a new name for the Beach Boys. If you have a suggestion, call us up with that one, too. Rebranding them, right, right. Mm-hmm. All right, gentlemen, it's 9:33 into Side B. We're going to be kind of heading towards Prague in a bit.
1: In a bit.
0: Because Cameron's coming up. Maybe Cameron's in the car listening right now. Who knows? But we will get there. But in the meantime, where are we starting the next set with?
1: We're going to Steve Miller, Steve Miller Band, and we're going My Dark Hour. And this is the challenge for the viewers. If you look this up, we'll know, and you won't get any prize.

0: No clues.
1: Oh, man, you're tough.
2: Yeah.
1: All right, 509-747-3807. At least give us a heads up. What's the song title for?
0: My Dark Hour, okay, by the Steve Miller Band.
1: You know what album this came off of?
0: No.
1: No, okay. And I told you on the way in, what was his original name?
0: Oh, my gosh. What was his original name? That's a great question.
1: Yeah, okay. Anyway, it's a title that goes before his name.
0: Was it
3: Zippo?
1: No. Zippo. No, it wasn't Zippo. You can call us in with that as well, 509-747-3807. No more Babylon. Let's get to the tunes.

0: Well, you can't be ending a show with Mr. James Taylor right here on the Vinyl Hour. Guys, it's been a lot of fun. I can't believe we're 2 hours. I was telling you, man, time is this elusive thing up here.
1: Yeah.
0: I know. It's like, you know, wouldn't you like math or history class to go this fast?
1: I would love for math class to go this fast.
0: All right. So some James Taylor. Good choice. That was your suggestion, Coltrane. Is that right?
1: Twas.
0: Yeah. Very good. Fire Rain. We picked a live version from that. Before that, we wanted to kind of lead into a little bit of Prague Planet coming up here. Cameron's on his way up. I can see the lights are on in the library. Point of No Return. It's a great album. Kansas. Hopelessly Human was the name of that tune before that. Dire Straits. Yeah. Good choice. Yeah. Whose was that?
1: That was mine.
0: Very nice. Down to the Waterline. And Steve Miller. Okay. Who was the bass player?
1: Okay. The mystery bass player, as some could guess, but none did, was Paul McCartney.
0: Well, and I was going to throw that out there just because maybe because it's his birthday and everything we were talking about or whatever. So it would have been a guess. I didn't know because of I heard him. But yeah, okay. My Dark Hour. And Steve Miller's name?
1: Yeah, what was his name before? Yeah,
0: Guitar Stevie Miller.
1: And his godfather is Les Paul.
0: Les Paul. Man, there's a lot of music history in
1: that. And he was born in Dallas, Texas.
0: Oh, well, I don't know. Is that a claim to fame?
1: Not really.
0: Okay, the Beatles with birthday before that because it's Paul's birthday today. Yeah. Hey, Cameron.
2: Hey, howdy.
0: Howdy, too. We're going to put you on one of those microphones and we'll get you in here. So were you listening to some of the radio on the way in?
2: Oh, just a touch. You know, I just got off work. So.
0: Oh, you did. Okay. Well, we wanted to play some prog for you. So that violin, that kind of... Oh, let's get you on your mic for...
3: Let's see. It sounds like it.
0: Yeah. Cameron, right. So I don't know if you were here last year when the guys were in, but we had Coltrane and Arrow.
3: I do remember, I think.
0: Yep. So they're back hanging out, and we had a ton of fun. So that was Kansas with Hopelessly Human. Ooh. I absolutely love that album, Point of No Return. It is so Emerson, Lake, and Palmer, so British. Mm-hmm. It's amazing that Kansas put that music out and then still made the top 40. Yeah. Okay. Cool. What do you got for us tonight?
3: Well, I'm going to start it off with more of the rock side of things. I'm going to do Zeppelin first. Off In Through the Outdoor, Carousel Lambre, which is definitely one of their proggier tracks. And then I think later, second half of the show, we'll get into some more fusion. I'm going to do some Brand X.
0: Oh, good.
3: On there for sure.
0: Very good. We were going to try and get some Zappa in for you.
3: Yeah.
0: You know, just not enough time in 2 hours.
3: There's never enough.
0: All right, man. Well, we're going to leave you the radio. So, gentlemen, once again, you got to come back and do this again, right?
1: Have to.
0: Must. Yeah.
4: Thank you for having us.
0: Absolutely. It was a blast for me to have you up here and some great tunes. You guys were prepared this year.
1: Yeah.
4: Very prepared.
3: I see notes.
0: Notes, I know. Yeah. And actually ran their phones out of juice.
1: Yeah.
3: Oh, yep.
1: Two dead phones.
3: Sounds like a successful show, then.
0: Yeah. Mm-hmm. It sounds like a name, a song title, Two Dead Phones.
4: Maybe that's a...
0: Or a band title.
1: Or a band title.
3: Yeah.
0: That's
3: one, too, yeah.
0: That's where we should call it. Because we were trying to come up with a new band name for the Beach Boys.
3: Oh, right? Yeah.
0: The guys didn't like it. We're trying to rebrand them.
3: Okay.
0: So, Two Dead Phones?
1: No.
4: No. Well, we're saying for us as a group, which is, I think, me... Arrow and you. We do Two Dead Phones, or me, Three Dead Phones.
0: Oh, okay.
4: It doesn't work.
0: Okay,
4: we'll find something next time.
0: We'll find something.
4: Next year.
1: I recant all my previous statements made about the AC. That was said under duress and coercion. I actually like that name.
0: All right. So that was from Bob and Kathy called in.
3: That's
0: saying
3: pretty good.
0: The cool guys that were the ACs.
4: Arrow, as usual, spineless.
3: Ooh, that's smooth.
0: This is Thin Air Community Radio, broadcasting live from downtown Spokane, Washington. 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And the reason we're all here is because of people that have supported this radio station for years. So thank you all for being listener members, helping us bring it on. Cameron, we're going to pass the musical baton on to you, buddy. All right, gentlemen, good night.
1: Good night.
4: Good night.
0: I guess I'll see you soon.

Alrighty, ladies and gentlemen, you are tuned in to KYRS Medical Lake and Spokane, 88.1 and 92.3 FM. It's 10:01 p.m. or 9:59, depending on where you're looking in the studio here, which means it's time for some Prog Planet. I'm going to start off the show tonight more on the rock side of things and then ease into kind of the funky, spacey fusion stuff in the later half of the show. I'm definitely going to play some Brand X later on and some Jade Warrior 2 in the second half. But first off, it's going to be Led Zeppelin. This is going to be off their 1979 record, In Through the Outdoor. This is going to be the track Carousel Lambre, which is always a mouthful for me. And it's kind of a mouthful of a song, too. It's a long track. It's very progressive. It's definitely lesser known. I think a lesser known album from Zeppelin in general. But everything they put out was just so fantastic. So I'm sure you're going to enjoy this. And then we're going to follow it up with another English group. This is going to be, I played this song before, and it's a really solid one. Mummy was an asteroid, Daddy was a small non-stick pan, from Quiet Sun, off of their 1975 record, Mainstream. Really unique English prog rock group from the Canterbury side of things. But, you know, I don't want to waste any more of your time here. I know we got some great folks listening in. Brian, Bob, and Kathy. So let's get right into the music here, folks. A little bit of Zeppelin for you here. Carousel Lambre.

0: All right, apologies there for some technical difficulties. Once again, we had some trouble with the streamer, but don't worry. I've always got a backup now, so the rest of the show will go entirely smoothly.
1: Entirely?
0: Entirely. That's a guaranteed bona fide promise. Yeah, right? This is community radio, folks. It's the real deal right here. But I did promise some Led Zeppelin, Carousel Ambra, and here it is, folks. Right here on Prague Planet.

0: Alrighty, folks, that was Phil Manzanera with Quiet Sun with the track Mummy Was an Asteroid, Daddy Was a Small Nonstick Kitchen Utensil. That's off of Quiet Sun's album Mainstream. Now, I don't know if the band ever quite made it to the mainstream, but they still are really solid. Prior to that, we started off with a little bit more of a well-known band. We heard from Led Zeppelin with their track Carousel Lambre off of their 1979 record In Through the Outdoor. Now, up next for you here, I have a couple little promotions and stuff. So make sure to listen to these because we got some interesting things going on in our city. You're tuned in to KYRS, Thin Air Community Radio, and this is Prague Planet.
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2: All right, folks. Up next is another great English band. This is going to be Emerson, Lake, and Palmer here. This is going to be off of their self-titled 1970 record, and this is going to be their track Knife Edge. This is one of my favorites, although my all-time Emerson, Lake, and Palmer track is going to be Tarkus, I gotta say. But this one is still great, and it sure cuts. Here's Knife Edge from Emerson, Lake, and Palmer.

Alrighty, folks. Up next, we're going to have a little bit of Genesis. This is going to be their track, The Knife. This is a good one, in my opinion. This is off of their record, Nursery Crime, released in 1971.

0: Alrighty, folks, that was The Knife from Genesis. What a good track. I mean, that scream right in the kind of the middle of the song as it really climaxes it's something else, that's for sure. Some good stuff here. Up next, we're going to hear a little bit of Todd Rundgren with his track Utopia Theme off of, well, I guess it's Todd Rundgren's Utopia that we're going to be listening to. So that's the name of the record and the name of the band, Todd Rundgren's Utopia or Utopia. And this is going to be the Utopia theme. But first, we're going to have a couple short little messages for you here. So don't touch that dial. We got all sorts of good stuff coming up next, including that Utopia.
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0: Alrighty, folks. Up next, as promised, is going to be a little bit of Utopia. This is going to be the Utopia theme. That's going to take us up until the top of the hour. And after that, we're going to get a little fusion going on, a little bit of Brand X happening there, and perhaps some Jade Warrior too. You know, they kind of synchronize together, I think. So we'll just have to see. Anyhow, here is Utopia, Utopia theme from Utopia, off of their album, Todd Rundgren's Utopia.

Alrighty, folks. That was Todd Rundgren with his project Utopia. That was their track Utopia Theme off of that record. You're tuned in to Prague Planet Only Heard, where you're also listening right now at KYRS Medical Lake and Spokane 88.1 and 92.3 FM. And you can also listen on the World Wide Web at KYRS.org. Now, up next, I promised some jazz fusion to you guys in the second half of the show, and now it's time for me to deliver. We're going to hear from Brand X here. This is going to be the first track off of their 1976 record, Unorthodox Behavior. Really solid jazz fusion and kind of prog rock, too, band. And you'd probably recognize Phil Collins on the drums, but there's a lot of talented players like John Goodsall and Robin Lumley as well on this record. Following that up, I'm not quite sure where we're going to get to. I was considering some Jade Warrior, but I might save it for a little bit later. So it's possible you might hear some Wobbler after this one. But first, Brand X here for you, Nuclear Burn, right here on Prague Planet.

Alrighty, folks, that was none other than Brand X. That was quite the track there. Nuclear Burn from the group, featuring Phil Collins on the drums. Really some solid jazz fusion there. And we'll have some more of that tonight, too. So stick around, folks. Stick around. But up next, we're taking it on over up north a little bit, over to Norway. We've been hearing a lot of English bands tonight, so I think it's high time we switch it up for something a little out of the ordinary. This is going to be from Wobbler, the Norwegian group, with their album Afterglow. This is going to be their track Imperial Winter White, released in 2009. A little bit more contemporary for you here. And let me tell you, the cover art on this one is very, very unique. Wobbler Afterglow. And here's a Imperial Winter White from them.

0: Alrighty, folks, that was Wobbler off of their album Afterglow. That was their track Imperial Winter White. Up next, I've got a couple short little promotions for you, and then we're going to hop right back into the tunes with a little bit of Star Castle. But first, short break.
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6: Alrighty, folks. Up next is one of my favorite Yes sound-alike bands. This is Star Castle off of their album of the same name. This is their track Sunfield. Really good song. Definitely reminiscent of Yes, but this is an American answer to that band, Star Castle.

All right, folks, that was none other than Star Castle. That was their track Sunfield. Up next year, we're going to have a little bit more fun hearing from none other than Van de Graaff Generator. This is going to be their track Pilgrims off of their record Still

0: Okie dokie, folks. That was Pilgrims from the Van der Graaf Generator. That was off of their album Still Life, released in 1976. It was actually the first track on that album. Up next, we're going to have a few more little pieces of information for you that are very important. And after that, we're going to close out the music tonight with a little bit of Jade Warrior. We're going to hear a really cool track from them called Images of Dune, with divided into three parts: Prescient Dawn, The Freeman, and Journey on a Dream, in the theme of the book by Frank Herbert. So without any further ado, here's a few short promos for you, then we'll hop right back into the tunes right here on Prog Planet.
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0: Alrighty, folks, up next here for you, Jade Warrior with their track Images of Dune off of their album Horizon, right here on Prog Planet.

Alrighty, folk, that was Images of Dune from Jade Warrior. Cool band there, definitely on the kind of fusion-y side of things too, which we are quite fond of over here. A lot of fun tonight, even insurmounting our technical difficulties. We heard from all sorts of bands, little and large. So thanks so much for tuning in tonight. 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And this was Prague Planet. This is your host, Cameron, signing off and turning the automation on. I'll see you next Thursday night, folks. 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
1: 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Sunday, Ed Shaw at Iron Horse in the Valley, Nate Ostrander at Storm and Norman's, the Jeff Crosby Band and Ronnie and the Redwoods at the Chameleon, and High Fade at the District. 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
1: No making peace between you and me. 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

Hello, Spokaneites. This is Victor Komarovsky, Spokane's Gothic historian. 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

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Friday, John Wayne Williams at the Spokane Valley Farmers Market, Weeby Jammin' at Stockwell's Chill and Grill, Dan Conrad at Soulful Soups, Silver Wing at Chan's Red Dragon, Upon the Fallen, Fate Defined, Dissonance, and Enemy Mine at the Knitting Factory, All Directions at Barrister, Talking Strings at Zola, and Zuba at the Red Room. 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

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Friday, Sammy Eubanks at De Leon's, Steve Starkey at True Legends, The Ringers at Brick West, Mother Lova at Iron Goat, Whack-A-Mole at Medical Lake Waterfront Park, Every Dying Breath, Congeal, and Jacob Van Now at Pacific Avenue Pizza, Imagine Jazz at Hotel Indigo, Overlook and Nathan Chartrey at the Big Dipper, and Ace Monroe at the Chameleon. 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

0: Biff Avery, screen test, take two.
1: I didn't take her to the motel, she took me. 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

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Thank you.

Hello, Spokaneites. This is Victor Koronovsky, Spokane's Gothic historian. Before you tuck yourselves into bed late Friday nights, join me just after midnight at 12:30 following the Suspense radio program for a Spokane bedtime story about the real, unabridged, and sometimes troubling history of the Lilac City. A story that just might keep you awake. 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

0: Changes is your KYRS live and local calendar for June 19th through the 21st. Friday, John Wayne Williams at the Spokane Valley Farmers Market, We Be Jammin' at Stockwell's Chill and Grill, Dan Conrad at Soulful Soups, Silver Wing at Chan's Red Dragon, Upon the Fallen, Fate Defined, Dissonance, and Enemy Mine at the Knitting Factory, All Directions at Barrister, Talking Strings at Zola, and Zuba at the Red Room. 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
2: Then you got me, Mr. Measles. I say run from the needles. Yes, stay away. They are gonna...
3: Whoa.
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4: As of 2025, 138,000 children in the U.S. were exempted from one or more vaccinations. Less vaccination will result in more disease outbreaks. We've already seen nearly 1,000 measles cases in the first 2 months of 2026. Stay healthy and vaccinate your kids.

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Friday, Sammy Eubanks at De Leon's, Steve Starkey at True Legends, The Ringers at Brick West, Mother Lova at Iron Goat, Whack-A-Mole at Medical Lake Waterfront Park, Every Dying Breath, Congeal, and Jacob Van Now at Pacific Avenue Pizza, Imagine Jazz at Hotel Indigo, Overlook and Nathan Chartrey at The Big Dipper, and Ace Monroe at The Chameleon. 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Sunday, Ed Shaw at Iron Horse in the Valley, Nate Ostrander at Storm and Norman's, The Jeff Crosby Band and Ronnie and the Redwoods at The Chameleon, and High Fade at The District. 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

0: Here's a surprise. Paul McCartney uses AI in his music. Many popular music artists have begun incorporating AI into their music, just like Paul when he released Now and Then, a track that contains a replication of the late John Lennon's voice.
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Friday, John Wayne Williams at the Spokane Valley Farmers Market, We Be Jammin' at Stockwell's Chill and Grill, Dan Conrad at Soulful Soups, Silver Wing at Chan's Red Dragon, Upon the Fallen, Fate Defined, Dissonance, and Enemy Mine at the Knitting Factory, All Directions at Barrister, Talking Strings at Zola, and Zuba at the Red Room. Friday and Saturday, Sonic Groove at Bolo's. Saturday, Ann Christine at Red Band Park, Dave Long at Rocket Market, Big Bad Chad at Soulful Soups, Blues Fest with Madrona Hollow, Lefty Fields, the Johnson Brothers Blues Band, and many others at Jackson Street, Neon Interstate at the Porchlight, and Knock Terrace at the Big Dipper. 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
3: Today on Law and Disorder, we get an on-the-ground update about the ongoing economic hardship in Cuba and an analysis of the historic sabotage against the Cuban people.
4: Our guest is longtime Cuban supporter Ike Nahum, a founder and leader of the New York, New Jersey, Cuba Sea Coalition. We'll also be joined by Chicago's prominent anti-police abuse attorney Flint Taylor of the People's Law Office to talk about his life's work in freeing wrongfully sentenced inmates.
3: His new book, titled The Conviction Machine, outlines how the use of torture by the Chicago Police Department coerced confessions out of those in the African American community, some of whom were sentenced to death or have been in prison for decades.
5: Stay with us.
4: I'm New York City attorney and author Michael Stephen Smith.
3: And I'm Jim Lafferty, a decades-long political activist, and once the National Director of the National Lawyers Guild. When the Cuban Revolution succeeded on January 1st of 1959, it drove the American-supported Batista dictator out of the country. One of the first things that the revolution government did was to create a law, which is very popular because a lot of people who would have fought on the side of the revolution benefited directly from it, to initiate a comprehensive land reform. Previously, large tracts of land had been owned by American corporations. The average peasant worked part-time, seasonally, was not literate, and lived from hand to mouth. What the revolutionary government did was to nationalize the big properties, which was their right under international law. Not only did it nationalize the large plots of land, but the government told the former owners that they would be compensated for their losses. They said to the American owners, quote, "We will pay you exactly the amount you said the land was worth when you listed it for tax purposes," close quote. Well, the Cuban government was turned down by the United States on that offer. In retaliation, the United States, which was refining all of Cuba's oil in American-owned oil refineries, stopped refining the oil, and Cuba was cut off from gasoline. What did the Cubans do? They nationalized the oil refineries. Then the bus company was nationalized. The phone company was nationalized. The nickel mines were nationalized. The top levels of the economy were all nationalized. Instead of having production for profit, which is really irrational and anarchical, they had a planned economy, which is called a socialist economy. That's what happened very quickly to America's surprise in Cuba. Getting that property back has been the aim of American foreign policy ever since. Cuba has great respect and support internationally because of the example it set. It has free education, universal health care, inexpensive housing, wonderful art, music, and dance. The USA has aimed to overturn Cuba's accomplishments and example. Its economic, political, and diplomatic aggression against Cuba has been relentless for 67 years now. But under Trump, it's never been worse. We speak today with a longtime Cuban supporter, Ike Nahum. He is a founder and leader of the New York, New Jersey, Cuba Sea Coalition. He has organized labor and educational tours of Cuba. Mr. Nahum is a retired Amtrak locomotive engineer. Well, Ike Nahum, a warm, warm welcome to Law and Disorder Radio.
6: Thank you so much for having me.
3: You know, Mr. Nahum, Marco Rubio, of course, is the American Secretary of State. What's his family background? Because it's relevant here, isn't it? What interests does he represent, and what do those interests want to get from Cuba?
6: Well, Marco Rubio's, my understanding, I haven't deeply went into his biography, but I know for sure that his family left Cuba before the revolution when it was under the Batista dictatorship. He often tries to portray himself in a lying way, which is typical for him, as a exile from the revolution and so on. I don't particularly know what his family's relationship was, what it was with the Batista dictatorship, but obviously in the United States as an emerging political figure, he grew up and developed in the exile community after the revolution, which built a big political base in South Florida thanks to major subsidies from the U.S. government. And ever since then, he's been a primary voice in the United States and in U.S. Bourgeois politics for the overthrow and the destruction of the Cuban Revolution. So the interests that he represents are the interests of those in the United States that feel that the Cuban Revolution represented and still represents to this day a political threat because of its example.
4: Like, what about President Donald Trump? What does he represent and the people around him, and what do they want to get out of Cuba?
6: Well, Trump, that was part of his base and donor base and political base of the community in Miami and South Florida that opposed the revolution. He ingratiated themselves with them. There were rumors at some point he wanted to build hotels in Cuba, whatever, but that's not relevant. I mean, once there's many examples of politicians that before they get elected, they give lip service to opposing the blockade and the embargo and U.S. policy. I don't think Trump ever fit into that category. Once they get in office, they generally, this is true for Barack Obama, for example, until the end of his second term, they generally try to promote, sometimes with tactical differences, because it's a hot issue in the world and in the hemisphere and in U.S. politics, that you have a country that had a successful social revolution on the doorsteps of the United States and has consistently fought to defend the interests of the oppressed and exploited in the hemisphere and internationally. That's something that is just not tolerable. And in the case of Cuba, the fact that it had successfully defied U.S. dictates over many, many decades is another reason for them to hate Cuba. So what interest does Trump represent? What interest does Rubio represent? They represent the interests of the ruling billionaires in the United States, and they have a definite stake in trying to crush an example like Cuba that's proven so stalwart over the years.
5: Mm-hmm. And I wonder, Ike, what are they doing in Cuba to essentially asphyxiate the Cuban people? I mean, to demolish the Cuban government, really, and the people of, with it, the people of Cuba.
6: The word asphyxiate is a perfect word to describe what they're attempting to do now with the oil blockade, with the intensification of sanctions, which in Trump's first administration, which he reversed the limited openings that Obama had finally initiated in the last period of his second term. I believe they introduced 243 measures in that first period that tightened on every level the sanctions and the putting Cuba on the terrorism list and all these things that now have culminated, because over the years, this is a policy that's been going on and developed for 67 years now. And it's had its ups and downs. There's been attempts to try to use the carrot, but mostly it's been the stick. And in the last period, especially signaled by the January 6th invasion of Venezuela, the kidnapping of Maduro and Celia Flores, that was a signal that they were going to really try to go in for the kill. That's what they've been trying to do. The forms that takes, in addition to the oil blockade, the pressuring of governments not to sell oil to Cuba, the just on every level of a full court press to try to asphyxiate Cuba.
4: Ike Nahum, how long has the blockade been going on, and what has it done to stunt the development of the Cuban economy?
6: Well, the blockade, which is really an economic and political war, began shortly after the triumph of the revolution, when the revolutionary government began to implement the serious social and economic and reforms that they organized the July 26th movement and the revolutionary struggle around. Most of these concretely were laid out in Fidel Castro's speech, History Will Absolve Me, a famous speech. But everything from controlling rents, from a major land reform, to overcoming and really smashing the Jim Crow segregation modeled after the U.S. that dominated in Cuban society, to expanding health care access, making it free. All of these reforms, especially land reform, affected the material interests of major U.S. corporations. And up until the Cuban Revolution, the Cuban economy and politics was overwhelmingly dominated by U.S. Interests. So the development of the economy has been, you know, egregious, because you have the largest, most powerful economy in the world, 90 miles from Cuba, that tries to use its weight in every way they can to prevent the island's development. I don't remember the exact figure, but a number of economists in Cuba, I think connected to the United Nations, have estimated that over the years, tens, if not hundreds of billions of dollars have been indirectly extracted from Cuba and Cuba's development by these sanctions. But at the same time, Cuba has resisted that, has fought to expand its relations with economies around the world, and despite this incredible pressure, has managed to have really impressive indices around healthcare, literacy, infant mortality. Of course, all of that is under big pressure now. It's a very increasingly unbearable situation because of the step up and escalation of the economic war. But they like to say in their duplicitous sophistry of language and stuff, they say, oh, Cuba's a failed state. Look, they can't even keep the lights on. But of course, they all conveniently leave out the impact of the blockade. I'm sure we'll get into how Cuba is fighting that on an international level and why we need more solidarity than ever. But it's had a horrific impact on the development of the Cuban economy, on its industrialization, on its trade with other countries, on the tremendous expenses that it has to do to carry out trade with faraway countries when they could have easily very trade with the United States and so on.
5: When the vote comes up in the United Nations, we're talking about the legality of all this. When the vote comes up in the United Nations on the legality of the U.S. blockade of Cuba, which it has for the last 30 years, which nations support Cuba and which nations do not?
6: Well, the overwhelming majority of nations that vote in the U.N. General Assembly for this resolution against the commercial, economic, and financial embargo of the United States against Cuba, this is the wording of it, overwhelmingly for the past, I think, 32 years, number of people in the General Assembly. Unfortunately, it's a non-binding vote, but it's overwhelming in every area of the world. In fact, it's one of the most remarkable things. I generally organize lots of people to go inside the UN to watch this vote every year, and have done so for many, many years. And you have the most amazing array of otherwise mutually hostile forces that unite to vote against the blockade. Iran and Saudi Arabia, Pakistan and India, you know, over the years. The Cubans very cleverly, about 35 years ago, used a procedural mechanism in the UN when the U.S. delegates were napping or something, to slip in that this vote would take place every year. At first, many nations abstained in the vote because they didn't want to counter the tremendous U.S. pressure that came down once they realized that this vote was going to happen. So the first couple of years, the vote was like maybe 60% against the U.S., another 20-30% abstaining, and then a handful of nations voting with the U.S. Over the next decades, that vote became virtually unanimous. The United States would pressure dependencies like the Solomon Islands and other places to vote with them, but the votes were like, 180-2. Now, the one nation that has consistently followed the U.S. lead in their votes has been Israel, even though over the years, Israel and the U.S. actually had economic relations, they had diplomatic relations, and some significant trade. But Israel always voted with the U.S. in favor of the blockade. The one year they abstained was when the U.S. abstained in that last vote under Obama, when the U.S. abstained in the resolution against itself. But this goes even further. Even U.S. puppet regimes that they installed, like in Iraq and Afghanistan, could not bring it to themselves to vote against Cuba. So it's been quite a remarkable occurrence. And that has provided a very important shield, in a sense, to Cuba, this international solidarity that's been shown. But like I said, it's a non-binding vote, and it's always accompanied by these incredible documents, you can look them up, where they point out all the deleterious effects of the blockade, total opposition. But the U.S. usually sends a assistant to the assistant to give their position, which is ridiculed. And that's been how it's been. This year, we will again be organizing people to go inside and watch it. And in the world, the volatile world political situation that exists today, and given the fact that the threats to carry out a military strike against Cuba in the context of Trump being politically weakened with the unfolding debacle in Iran, I think it's going to be a much more fraught situation, and we'll see what that entails in the vote this year.
4: This is Attorney Michael Smith here in New York City. I'm speaking with Ike Nahum, who's one of the leading organizers in support of Cuba here in New York. My ex-law partner and co-host Jim Lafferty is speaking with us from Los Angeles. Ike, I wanted you to answer this question, which perplexes me. Why did President Raul Castro, who's 95 years old, he's been indicted for murder by the United States. Could you please speak about this? Why would they do that to a 95-year-old man?
6: Well, they're very interested in adding on things. I mean, if I had $20 for every court ruling and against Cuba, this is sort of particularly insulting to Raul Castro. But they like to just pile on these suits as a way to make up for the fact that they haven't felt that they've created the conditions to directly militarily destroy Cuba. Now, Raul was indicted for what took place in the early years of the so-called special period after the collapse of the Soviet Union, when Cuba was in another very dire economic situation, and they were clinking champagne glasses in Miami and in Washington, anticipating that the Cuban Revolution would fall any minute. They always had these illusions that the Cuban Revolution was a one-man show, as Hillary Clinton called it, that did not have popular support and so on. So in this context, they felt emboldened to step up their subversive activities in Cuba, which included this outfit called Brothers to the Rescue, which is also the case today. The tremendous economic pressure and the horrible conditions. I just got back from Cuba not that many weeks ago, and I could see firsthand the day-to-day stress and difficulties to live in Cuba, the number of children, surgeries backed up, children dying because there's no access to medical care, all of this. But in that period in the early 90s, They stepped up air raids, violating Cuba's territorial integrity and airspace many times, buzzing the city of Havana with low-flying planes, dropping leaflets, and all the stuff that the CIA and those folks do. This was the same period that Cuba sent heroes into the country to try to monitor the activities of these terrorist groups. I'm going to give my first little plug for a website where people can look it up. Go to us-cubanormalization.org, where we have a pamphlet that thousands of copies have been distributed that documents the number of terrorist activities, sabotage, murder, assassination, organized from U.S. soil over the decades, including assassination of Cuban diplomats and so on and so forth. Well, in this context, the Cuban government on numerous occasions warned the United States that if these provocations continued, that these planes would be shot down if they entered Cuban territorial waters. After many warnings, they did that. Those planes were shot down. Couple of the pilots were killed. That is the so-called legal basis for this ridiculous indictment. But it's just trying to demoralize people, trying to indicate that as far as the rule of law goes, it's like a joke, just like it is in Iran. But at the same time, Cuba upholds international law, and that's one of the reasons why Cuba has the moral high ground in this fight.
5: With respect to the Raul Castro indictment, is this likely to be used as an excuse for the United States to go into Cuba militarily to attempt perhaps to arrest Raul Castro? What do you think the next steps might be in the current imposition of even harsher and harsher blockade having under Trump doing this, including the denial of oil to Cuba? All of this, is it preparatory, the Raul Castro indictment preparatory to a more direct intervention in Cuba on the part of the U.S. military?
6: I do think that that's their thinking in their fantasies. They obviously, after the so-called success of what they were able to pull off in Venezuela on January 6th, that they started to believe their own BS. They thought, despite many people warning them, that that would not be the case. In fact, those were some of those false premises that informed Trump and Rubio and Netanyahu's enormous blunder of thinking they could evade Iran and not have similar consequences. Well, in Cuba, that would not be the case in any way. There's no way that they will be able to logistically, politically pull off something similar to some kind of commando raid, Hollywood production against Raul or President Diaz-Canel. It's a completely different political situation. But yes, in their fantasies, I think they think that out. They have people that work 24/7 in the Pentagon and the CIA to come up with scenarios and so on. They are unleashing what the great socialist Frederick Engels once said, they're unleashing controlled forces that they hope to create the conditions to overthrow finally, after all these years, the revolutionary Cuban government. But at the same time, they're setting off uncontrolled forces, which includes world public opinion, hemispheric opinion, and the Cuban people are organized. And I mentioned earlier I was in Cuba over May Day. I saw an amazing demonstration of this, which was literally a demonstration on May Day, where hundreds of thousands of Cubans, despite everything, poured into the streets, including thousands, tens of thousands of Cuban military personnel in uniform that were there expressing if Trump dares to carry out what they call in the Pentagon euphemisms a kinetic strike against Cuba, that they will face tremendous resistance. I believe Cuba has a military doctrine. They call it the war of the entire people, and they are being organized. The main defense of Cuba, of course, on paper, by any formal metric, obviously, the United States is 330 million people. It's 1,500 miles wide and 3,000 miles long, or maybe I got that wrong, but And Cuba's an island of 10 million people under tremendous economic stress. So technically, they could easily do it on paper. But in reality, the fight back, the resistance, hemispherically and including inside the United States, will be very fierce, and they have to take that into consideration.
4: American policy towards Cuba has been extremely hostile. One of the ways that the United States goes after Cuba, it labels it a communist dictatorship. And as you've written before, it's neither communist or a dictatorship. The leaders are communists, but they haven't developed an economy that you could really call it a communist country. But what did the Cuban Revolution accomplish in all these years?
6: Well, the main thing that the Cuban Revolution did was overthrow a neo-colonial dictatorship under Batista. And it was a real revolution in the sense that social relations and economic relations that had dominated in the neo-colonial system were really radically overturned. And a government whose personnel was different social classes, working people, landless peasants, young people, Afro-Cubans, women, these became the dominant forces and forged new social relations. Now, what form did this take concretely? It wasn't like all of a sudden the revolutionaries took power and said, we're communists. That's not how social revolutions unfold in terms of just a label. That's how the United States likes to just reduce everything to a label that they can define however they want. It took the form of concrete social measures backed by mass mobilizations that grew as the hostility of the U.S. government grew. It began with things like rent control, like passing a law that said your rent could not be more than 10% of your income. It passed amazing laws abolishing race discrimination, opening up jobs to Afro-Cubans that had previously been excluded. It closed down the mafia and the whole organized crime nexus in Cuba. That was a huge amount of capital in Cuba that resulted in a sordid oppression of women. It's estimated that maybe one out of five women in Havana were employed by the commercial sex industry in Cuba, which was vast. People can go back and watch The Godfather Part Two. There's about a half-hour scene because a lot of it takes place in Cuba, and it's very well depicted with a lot of, if I can throw a big word out there, a verisimilitude, you know. But that describes that. And that continued so that women's rights, in the early years, there was a lot of prejudice against gays. That was overcome. But all of these measures, Cuba, the unionization of working people, all of these measures, smashing illiteracy. And I think above all, what the U.S. government and the ruling billionaires in the United States hated most of all was that Cuba had a foreign policy that was based on international solidarity. They can never forgive Cuba for the decisive role it played in defeating apartheid South Africa, leading to the unraveling of apartheid and the independence of Namibia and defending the independence of Angola. One of the previous questions you asked, I was pointing out that there's been ups and downs. There's been times and some motion under Obama where the international isolation of the policy against Cuba forced them to make concessions at times. Under Jimmy Carter, they were very close to normalizing relations and ending the sanctions. And Carter said, I just want you to do one thing. Just pull your troops out of Africa. If you do that, then we can really overcome all these differences. We'll give you aid and so on. But Cuba had a principled position that they were not going to stop their solidarity with Southern Africa until the apartheid regime was defeated. And I can give you many, many examples of this, where they put their internationalist principles ahead of any narrow viewpoint to just achieve normalization. So that's an exemplary thing, and it's something that the United States rulers have a very, very hard time forgiving.
5: Like, how can the American people express solidarity with Cuba at this time?
6: We have a growing movement in the United States, and it's more united than ever, despite differences over other questions. But in many cities, Cuba solidarity and anti-blockade coalitions are being formed. We had the recent convoy. We have material aid campaigns that are stepping up, including a major campaign by Global Health Partners and the Saving Lives campaign to send material aid to Cuba to help with maternal neonatal care and many, many campaigns like that. I would urge your viewers to go to CubaCNYNJCoalition.org, Google National Network on Cuba, US-CubaNormalization.org, and plug into the mounting activities. The other side of this is that when they threaten war and when they go to war against Cuba or elsewhere, it's always accompanied by threats to restrict our democratic rights here at home and to restrict democratic space. Well, we have to fight to preserve that, and we are doing that, our movement. In fact, on if I can plug a demonstration that we're going to have on Saturday, June 26th at Penn Station, it will be another demonstration. But there's demonstrations all over the U.S., many activities that people can plug into. Get active in your group, in your city. It's the pressure that we create from below. It's the links that we make with similar groups around the world. Cuba has the moral high ground, and the U.S. Policy can be defeated through mobilization. That's my message to folks, and I hope your wonderful program will help get the word out to people.
5: Ike Nahum, we certainly appreciate your contribution to the cause, and for joining us here on Law and Disorder, we thank you for that as well.
6: Thank you so much.
7: Visit us online at lawanddisorder.org for archived programs and links to many of the issues we discuss. 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
4: The comedian Lenny Bruce used to joke that Chicago was so corrupt it was thrilling. He had no idea. Bruce was referring to run-of-the-mill bribery of a traffic cop or a police officer taking your floor mats out of your car in lieu of a ticket or a payoff of a local bar owner. The corruption in Chicago ran much, much deeper. It went from the prosecutors who were actually in the police station listening to the screams of men being tortured before they went and took a signed confession from them. It was John Burge, the commander of a whole section of the police, who learned how to torture people from a tour of duty in Vietnam. He brought back an electric machine that they had actually used against the Vietnamese. This machine was used on black people in Chicago. 300 people were convicted on the basis of tortured confessions. The corruption ran all the way to the top, to the mayor's office. Mayor Richard Daley knew about it all and said nothing. It was only the work of a few attorneys like Flint Taylor and the community and the Black Panther Party and the activists and the progressive politicians who exposed this all. Their victory included reparations, the torture of people in police stations on the west side and south side of Chicago is now taught to 8th graders and 10th graders in the public schools. H.R.A.P. Brown, the leader of the Student Nonviolent Coordinating Committee called SNCC, said famously, "In the halls of justice, the only justice is in the halls." We speak today with our guest Flint Taylor, a founding member of the Chicago People's Law Office. He represented the families of slain Black Panther leaders Fred Hampton and Mark Clark. He continues to represent many survivors of police torture and wrongful convictions. Attorney Taylor is co-counsel in the current Malcolm X assassination case in New York City and is the award-winning author of the historical memoir, The Torture Machine. Flint's new book, The Conviction Machine, is a captivating account of the most corrupt and blood-soaked chapter in Chicago law enforcement history. Flint Taylor, a hearty welcome back to Law and Disorder Radio.
8: Michael, it's great to be back again. Always good to talk to you.
4: Likewise, Flint. Flint, the People's Law Office started in 1969 in a converted sausage shop in Chicago. How'd you get involved, and how did you choose the name PLO?
8: I got involved with the People's Law Office as a second-year law student. I was at Northwestern, and I started working with several committed young lawyers who were representing the Black Panthers and the Young Lords and SDS and other radical and revolutionary organizations in 1969 here in Chicago. When it was no longer feasible for these lawyers to work for legal aid, which is where they were working, we all decided to start our own office. So in August of 1969, we rented and converted an old sausage shop. And on the north side of Chicago, we opened the People's Law Office. The People's Law Office was so named because I like to tell this story. There's several versions of it, but the one I like the best is that we were representing the Panthers, and the Panthers had People's Medical Clinic. They had the People's Breakfast Program, and we, as their People's Lawyers, took on the name of the People's Law Office. And we still have that name today, and we take that very seriously.
4: Who was Fred Hampton, and what were the Black Panthers in Chicago trying to do?
8: Well, Fred Hampton was chairman of the Illinois chapter of the Black Panther Party. He was a 21-year-old young man with tremendous leadership skills. He was very charismatic, and the Panthers were organizing here in Chicago. And not only did they have programs such as the breakfast program, the health clinic, and newspaper, and they also had a 10-point program. And they also called for self-defense against police brutality. And they also were very much committed to coalition building, building coalitions between organizations in the city, such as Puerto Rican organizations, the Young Lords, white organizations such as SDS and the Young Patriots, and other organizations. They were also attempting to organize the very powerful street gangs here in the city of Chicago, try to get them focused on revolutionary concepts rather than the kinds of violence that the gangs were involved in the communities here in Chicago.
4: Flint, assassination is a political murder. Why was Fred Hampton assassinated?
8: Fred Hampton was assassinated for several reasons. As I mentioned, he was a very charismatic young leader. He was targeted, and the Panthers were targeted not only in Chicago, but nationally by the FBI. At the same time, here in Chicago, a very ambitious and aggressive elected state's attorney of Cook County, a man by the name of Ed Hanrahan, had also, along with the mayor at that time, the very powerful Richard J. Daley, had declared a war on gangs. But the war on gangs was really a war on black youth and enveloped a war against the Black Panther Party. So Fred Hampton and the Panthers were targeted and attacked, and ultimately Hampton was assassinated as part of the COINTELPRO program, but also as a part of the prosecutor's office here in Chicago and the Chicago police's war on gangs.
4: Attorney Ed Hanrahan was, as you mentioned, the Cook County State's Attorney in Chicago. Why do you write that he was the prime villain, and what was his role in planning the assassination of Fred Hampton and the subsequent cover-up of that assassination?
8: Well, my second book, The Conviction Machine, deals with prosecutors, politicians, and police violence in Chicago. And it starts with Ed Hanrahan. And Hanrahan, as I said, was a very powerful and aggressive state's attorney of Cook County. And he not only prosecuted, but he had his own little cohort of police officers assigned to him. And this was unusual in the sense that he used these officers not for such things as serving search warrants per se or subpoenas or things like that, but he used these officers in his war on gangs. And specifically, he used 14 of these officers to raid the apartment where Fred Hampton and Mark Clark and several other Panthers were staying on the west side of Chicago, this being in the early morning hours of December 4th, 1969. So Hanrahan and his first assistant, along with the police officers, planned this raid and executed this raid and left Fred Hampton and Mark Clark dead and five other Panthers wounded. This raid was one of the most important political events in the history of the city of Chicago. And Hanrahan called it a shootout. And it was widely publicized in all the newspapers and on TV here in the city of Chicago. But unfortunately for him, he left the apartment open, and we all were able to go and take evidence there. And in taking evidence over the next 10 days, we were able to show the world that it wasn't a shootout, but that it was a shoot-in. And over the next few years, through litigation and through community outrage and organizing, we were able to uncover that it was not only a shoot-in, but in fact that it was a murder, that they intentionally went into the bedroom where Fred Hampton was sleeping and put bullets into his head and body. The other thing over the years that we were able to show, not only that it was a shoot-in and a murder, but it was a political assassination. And that piece of it we learned through uncovering the fact that the COINTELPRO program from the FBI was also conspiring with Hanrahan and the police to plan and execute and cover up this raid. And they did it through an informant provocateur by the name of William O'Neill, and they did it through a floor plan that O'Neill drew that showed the exact spot where Hampton would be sleeping, that was passed on to Hanrahan and the police for use in the raid. And they did it by claiming that this

0: FBI Director J. Edgar Hoover instructed the local offices to prevent the rise of a black messiah. Did he work with Hanrahan and the local Chicago Police Department?
1: The rise of a black, actually the terminology of the FBI was prevent the rise of a messiah who would electrify and unify the black nationalist movement. Yes, of course, the FBI didn't do this alone. They utilized, sometimes knowingly and sometimes unknowingly, in terms of what the local police knew, they utilized the local police and they utilized the prosecutors, both federal and state prosecutors, local prosecutors, to not only disrupt and destroy organizations such as leaders such as Malcolm X, Elijah Muhammad, and others, Fred Hampton, H. Rapp Brown, Martin Luther King. They were all targeted by this COINTELPRO program. Not only were they targeted, the FBI was working in cooperation with and in conspiracy with local police departments, with local prosecutors, in order to implement their COINTELPRO program and its objectives, which included disruption and destroying organizations and their leadership, starting with the Nation of Islam, Malcolm X, dealing with Dr. King, Stokely Carmichael and the Students for Nonviolent Coordinating Committee, and of course, in the late 60s, the Black Panther Party and its leadership, particularly Chairman Fred Hampton here in Chicago.
0: This is Attorney Michael Smith in New York City. I'm speaking with Attorney Flint Taylor in Chicago. We're speaking about Flint's new book, The Conviction Machine, on Law and Disorder Radio. Flint, the second half of your book, The Conviction Machine, goes into the situation with Jackie Wilson, who was tortured by Commander John Burge of the Chicago Police Department. What happened to Jackie Wilson?
1: Well, the reason that I put the Wilson case as the second part of this book, The Conviction Machine, along with Hanrahan and the prosecutor's role in the Hampton assassination as the first part, was because of all the corruption and the connection to extreme violence here in the city of Chicago, police violence, that the Wilson case was an extreme example of. And Wilson and his brother Andrew Wilson were tortured in 1982 by police commander by the name of John Burge. And Burge now is notorious with systemic police torture here in the city of Chicago. But back in the 70s and early 80s, when he was first torturing people on the South Side, African-American suspects in serious cases, prosecutors were working hand in glove with him, taking confessions, testifying in court that no torture happened, prosecuting people with the tortured confessions, sending them to the penitentiary and often to death row here in Chicago. So in the later 80s, we got involved, that meaning myself and others at the People's Law Office, in representing Andrew Wilson, who was brutally tortured by Burge and his men with electric shock, with bag over his head, being burned up against a ribbed radiator, just tortured for almost an entire day to get a confession from him. Ultimately, after 10 years of litigation in that case, we were able to resolve it favorably. But during those 10 years, we started to uncover the fact that it was systemic and it went all the way to the top. And it went all the way to the prosecutor, the elected prosecutor at that time, who was Richard M. Daley, Richard J. Daley's son. So we had Hanrahan in the 60s and early 70s being intimately involved in the assassination and cover-up of Fred Hampton. Then we have Richard M. Daley and his prosecutors deeply involved

0: in the torture and the cover-up of the torture for decades. And so that's how the two very, very significant events of political and racist history here in the city connected. And Jackie Wilson was also tortured, and he spent 36 years in the penitentiary before we were able to get him out. And during that 36 years, there was a trail of prosecutors who committed misconduct in order to cover up the truth about the torture of Jackie, to keep Jackie in prison, and also to cover up the systemic nature of the torture. So the conviction machine deals with that case as symbolic of, seminal to, the systemic torture and cover-up and the prosecutor's involvement in it. And ultimately, Jackie went through three trials before he was exonerated. And during that time, several prosecutors were involved in perjury, were actually indicted for their actions in Jackie Wilson's case. That piece, the Jackie Wilson story, the Wilson story being he and his brother, which spanned almost 40 years of history here in the city of Chicago, and ultimately ended just a year or two ago. After Jackie was exonerated, we brought a civil lawsuit on his behalf, and Cook County, on behalf of the prosecutors and the city of Chicago, ultimately settled the case for just about $30 million. So that was a 40-year struggle that I document and discuss in the second part of the conviction machine.
1: That's just an extraordinary story. Flint, you documented more than 130 cases of torture under Chicago Police Commissioner Burge and Mayor Richard Daley, who knew about the torture. You got an apology at City Hall from Mayor Rahm Emanuel, and you got what you termed a remarkable package of reparations for the victims of police torture. What were the reparations?
0: Well, the struggle for reparations started in the early 2000s. It was thought about all the way back to the in the 1980s, but the struggle was so focused on getting Burge fired, getting people out of the penitentiary, getting them off of death row, taking it to the United Nations to have international condemnation of the torture here in Chicago. Ultimately, the indictment and prosecution and conviction of Burge, and also the pardon of four innocent men who were on a death row in the early 2000s, along with clemency that was given to everyone on death row by Governor Ryan. So those were all events that happened along the way of this struggle, this intergenerational and interracial struggle against police torture, which I mentioned started in the 1980s. But in the early 2010s, there came together artists and activists and lawyers who decided that they were going to raise or re-raise the question of reparations. And they did a remarkable job. This was a remarkable movement that raised this question politically and legally, and had a perfect storm politically, in the sense that Rahm Emanuel, who came in as mayor of the city of Chicago on the coattails of Obama, he was very in much disrepute and disfavor in the black community, because he had shut down schools, he had shut down clinics, other health services predominantly in the black community, and he was up for re-election in 2015. So the people who started organizing for reparations a few years before did a remarkable series of events in the community, very creative and very powerful, and got the attention of Emanuel and the politicians here in the city of Chicago, organized many of the more progressive council persons to support a package of reparations. And ultimately, just before the 2015 election. Because of this movement and because of these demands, Rahm Emanuel reluctantly agreed to the reparations package that was presented. And that reparations package not only included $100,000 per survivor, regardless of whether they had no other legal claim at this point because the statute of limitations had run on the torture. So that was the financial portion of it to the 60 surviving persons who had been tortured, but also some other remarkable reparations that were unique to this reparations package and to some degree are being pursued in other cases, police violence cases across the country. And that package included establishing at the city's expense a center on the south side of Chicago where torture survivors, their families, and others could come for treatment to educate each other and to discuss what they'd been through. And the center has flourished for over 10 years now and is a very important aspect of the reparations. Another important aspect was job training, education for survivors and their families, if they so chose, an apology from the mayor. And this apology took place at City Council. Many of the survivors and lawyers, including myself, were there. And the mayor, how sincere it was or not, he gave a real full-throated, detailed apology facing the men in the City Council chambers who had been tortured. And then there are 50 City Council members in Chicago. 48 of them, the vote was 48-0. Those council members all turned around, many of whom, I have to say, resisted us for decades politically, but others supported us. All 48 of them turned around, gave an ovation to the torture survivors. But along with all of those portions of reparations, perhaps the most important was an agreement that they would teach the true nature of the police torture struggle to the 8th and 10th graders in the Chicago public schools. That, along with a memorial, the ground is about to be broken for some 11 years later, that will honor the torture survivors.
1: Before I have to say goodbye because we run out of our allotted time, could you please tell our listeners how they can get your new wonderful book, The Conviction Machine?
0: Well, we're going to have an official launch at Haymarket House here in Chicago on June 18th. That's Thursday, June 18th at 6 o'clock. I think it'll be live streamed, as well as people are encouraged to come in person, of course. There'll be other events across the city. They can get the book in various bookstores, and they can also get it online from Haymarket Books here in Chicago, if necessary, from Amazon, of course. But it's somewhat of a sequel to The Torture Machine, which went in much more detail into the Burge and the torture, the systemic torture here in Chicago. But as I said, this book focuses more on prosecutors, politicians, and their connection to the assassination of Fred Hampton and the torture of the Wilson brothers and others over a 40-year period.
1: Flint, before I say goodbye, I just wanted to mention that you are now involved in a very similar case to the Fred Hampton case involving Malcolm X and the assassination of Malcolm X. In any case, people should look into that. They can look up the People's Law Office and follow your work. Flint Taylor, thank you very much for being on Law and Disorder.
0: Thank you, Mike. Always great to be with you.
1: You take it easy, Flint.
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0: This is the Tom Hartman Program.
1: Hey, welcome to the program. Donald Trump declares that he's canceling a Senate hearing for his DNI pick. Yeah. So in the beginning, Donald Trump had proposed that his head of the DNI be the guy who was formerly running the Bill Pulte, who was formerly running the housing department. Bill Pulte is a Nepo baby. He was born a billionaire. His father owns or created this giant real estate empire. And so Trump likes to have billionaires in his cabinet. He's got 13 of them. And, or maybe he's just a multi-millionaire, hundreds of millions, I don't know. But he's a very rich guy. And so he puts Bill Pulte in. And what does Pulte do? He goes, in a way that a lot of people assert violates the law, he goes and says, because I'm in charge of the housing agency here, I have access to everybody's mortgage documents, and let's look at Letitia James's mortgage document and see if we can find any kind of crime that she committed. Oh, look at that. She claimed two different houses as primary residence to get a tax break. That's a crime. Oh, Adam Schiff did the same thing. Turns out Bill Pulte's family did the same thing, by the way. But forget about that. They don't want you to talk about that. So he brings this to Trump and says, hey, you can go after these people. So this is a guy who's willing to break the rules, and for sure, and arguably break the law on behalf of Trump to help him get vengeance. So now Trump wants to put him in charge of the Office of the Director of National Intelligence, presumably so that he can finish the job that Tulsi Gabbard started when she went down to Georgia and seized the ballots there. I think they're getting ready to mess with this. Oh, I don't think. I know. And I don't think anybody can say that this is speculation, that they are planning to mess with the election this fall. Trump has all but said so. And that Bill Pulte is the guy to do it. And that's why he's only going to be acting until after the election. Trump said the guy's got no qualifications at all. He has no military experience. He has no intelligence experience. So you're going to make him the chief of all the spy agencies in America with access to all of the top secret, top secret information that all the spy agencies have, even though he has no background whatsoever. He's just a Nepo baby, just a rich guy. And the Republicans were saying, we're a little uncomfortable with this. So Trump comes out and says, okay, in that case, let's put in Jay Clayton. Jay Clayton is actually a lawyer. Jay Clayton actually has some experience being a lawyer around national security cases. At least he has some kind of, low-level clearance. But Jay Clayton has also been willing to go after people on behalf of Donald Trump and has also said, that Trump won the 2020 election. He's willing to lie for Trump. I mean, he's just another. But Clayton, he says he's not even going to put him in until after November because he wants Pulte to be, who wears like a Nazi stormtrooper haircut, with the shaved head on the side, the kind of Marine Corps, a jarhead haircut. He says, he's going to be there until the election. And then Jay Clayton, well, the Congress is going to hold a hearing into Clayton to confirm him. And Trump is like, oh, no, you don't. I'm not going to do that. Because he says he's pissed off at the Democrats for holding back renewal of FISA Section 702, which is the part that says that you may spy on people who are, outside the United States without warrants and things like that. And it's been badly abused, terribly abused. So keep an eye on all this stuff. I'm not sure that there's anything specifically we can do about this other than Democrats raising hell in the Senate in particular. And raising hell and Chuck Schumer generally don't exist in the same sentence. But there are a few senators, Sheldon Whitehouse, probably the most prominent of them, Elizabeth Warren, Bernie Sanders. There's a few senators who are willing to speak up and speak out about this and raise hell about it. So keep an eye on it. Meanwhile, Trump has created this company, World Liberty Financial, where I believe this is the company that the Emiratis put $400 or $500 million into to fund this thing. And I mean, it's owned by Trump's sons and Stephen Witkoff's sons, and it's a crypto company. Trump so far has made over $3 billion on crypto, and investors and purchasers of Trump products, crypto products, investors in and purchasers of, have lost about $3 billion. So he's been fleecing the rubes. But now he wants to make it a bank, a real bank, that will qualify for, like, government bailouts if it goes down, because Donald Trump is really good at running companies into the ground. And it would be able to, quote, settle financial transactions akin to Venmo and or PayPal on the World Liberty Financial Platform, through which the Trump family would receive a cut. I mean, this is how Venmo and PayPal make their money. It's how credit card companies make their money. You go to a store and you buy something with a credit card. The store pays 3%. That goes to the credit card company. And then the credit card company, if they want to keep you as a customer, they say, oh, and we'll give you 100 points on United Airlines or whatever, you know. So World Liberty wants to get in on this game. I mean, this is how Elon Musk made his original money. It's how Peter Thiel made his original money. They're called the PayPal Mafia. These are the guys who started PayPal. It's how they first got rich. Is doing what Trump wants to do now with World Liberty Financial. And here's, think about this for a minute. Jimmy Carter put his peanut farm in a blind trust where he had no say over how it was run. And the guy who ran it almost ran it into bankruptcy. And Carter couldn't do anything about it. When he finally got it back, he had to sell off part of it just to pay the debt. I mean, you know, Reagan put his stuff in blind trust. I mean, this is every president in the modern era has put their assets in a blind trust and said, I have got nothing. Trump actually, you know, he's right up front. Hey, you know, help us out here. The director of the Consumer Federation of America, a woman named Cora Freer, said that for the first time in history, a president is leaning on a bank regulator to give his private enterprise the implicit backing of the federal government. It's outrageous. Diana Henricks, a financial journalist, one of the people who really documented the Ponzi scheme that Bernie Madoff was running, she says it can imperil the entire banking system if it runs off the rails. For heaven's sake, this has to be stopped. Yeah, you think? But there's no evidence that anybody wants to stop it. In fact, even Susan Collins isn't talking about stopping it. Instead, she's defending her vote to put Pillsbury Doughboy Brett Kavanaugh on the U.S. Supreme Court. We still don't know who paid off his gambling debts. Anyhow, she's running against Graham Plattner, and he's ahead 48-45 in the polls right now. But hey, the billionaires have not yet weighed in. 100 billionaire families are donating money to Susan Collins' campaign right now and working on her behalf. And Graham Plattner is saying, I don't want billionaire money, don't want corporate money. His average donation is $26 right now. And he's leading in the polls. But he has not yet began to contend with, and you know, this is going to happen in September, October, and early November, not yet begun to contend with the hundreds of, or the tens of millions, the millions of, I mean, Maine's got a population of 1.4 million people. It's just a little tiny state. And you come in and you just swamp it. I mean, we just saw this in Georgia. The guy spent, what, $100 million, some mind-boggling amount of money to become the gubernatorial candidate. And it worked.
0: This is the Tom Hartman Program.
1: I mean, in Georgia, he knocked out Ben Barnes. He knocked out the guy that both Trump and the sitting governor had

0: Maria in Philadelphia. Hey, Maria, what's on your mind today?
1: Hi there. I don't know if you subscribe or get access to Wired magazine.
0: Yeah, I do subscribe to Wired.
1: Online? Okay. So I don't know if you saw this article yesterday, and it started with somebody who is, I guess, a hacktivist that was able to find a vulnerability and I think a server for Peter Thiel's secretive dialogue society.
0: Yes, I read the article.
1: Did you see that?
0: Yep.
1: Uh-huh.
0: And this is like some of the real movers and shakers in the world. We had no idea. This is like they do this annual meeting. This is like the Bohemian Grove, only in mm-hmm. Peter Thiel's vision of it rather than the old Bohemian Grove vision of it.
1: Right, the Bohemian Grove thing is like I guess Harley Crow and like all and what's his name there on the Supreme Court.
0: Yeah,
1: and I think I'm in Pennsylvania. This one of the senators here has been to that. Right,
0: yeah.
1: In California.
0: I have a friend
1: right?
0: whose father is a member and took him 1 year, and it's more of an old boys club than anything else. But this mm-hmm. Peter Thiel thing, this is like whatever you know when people talk about the Bilderbergers, you know. This is that. You know, this is the secret society that runs the world, or at least that was the impression I got from the article at Wired.
1: Well, yes. Yeah, so they're the tech freak. I call them the tech fascist freaks. They're the ones that but that other thing you were talking about, they're the Wall Street fascist freaks. Mm. Oh, they're like banking freaks. These are tech fascists. Anyway, and they probably intersect somewhere where there's like people that are on both teams, if you want to call it that. Mm. But I think the reason why I wanted to bring this up is kind of a PSA for people that are not, that don't know about this, that don't get wired or aren't on Blue Sky, which is where I first saw it.
0: Right.
1: But you know, there's also like, they didn't even release all of the names yet because the guy who wrote the article said he has to call each and every one of them to get a comment, right?
0: Right.
1: But some of the people that are on there, there's two senators that they confirmed. One of them is Ted Cruz, which I would expect. The other one is Cory Booker, which I guess I would kind of expect that too, I guess.
0: Yeah.
1: You know, it's just that it's just some of the things that are really frustrating for me, like, they have these events when they do these retreats. They have these different discussion points, which I don't know if you've ever been to a retreat. I have for other things, not this, mm-hmm. obviously.
0: Sure.
1: I'm not a billionaire. Things like money does buy happiness. Bring back nuclear, navigating World War III, battlefield technologies. How's your sex life? Other talks. Build a cult. That one just like I'm like. You know what went through my head? I can't say it on the radio.
0: Thank you.
1: and that one was moderated by the founder of the Christian networking site, Pray.com. Mm-hmm. Another one they found, Build a Party, run by former White House national security official. I mean, the thing about this is that this is part of the problem here. When these people trying to take over the globe, trying to take over our government, sticking their dirty, disgusting fascist fingers into all of our agencies, like Palantir and these other, they're all, everything,
0: which Palantir
1: owns, like in every single agency.
0: Yeah, or Teal Star.
1: Everyone.
0: Anyway. Yeah. No, excellent. And it's really an article worth reading in Wired. You're spot on. Maria, I got to run. I'm out of time here. But thank you for doing such
1: thank
0: a great
1: you.
0: Job of waking people up to it. Appreciate it. Stay with us. On the line with us, our buddy Phil Itner, the veteran war correspondent, host of the On the Edge podcast based out of Kyiv, Ukraine. Philip Itner, one L, two T's, Philip Itner on YouTube, Itner Philip on social media. And Phil, welcome back to the program. So I understand, Russia bombed a 1,000-year-old UNESCO World Heritage Site, a monastery. But on the other hand, Zelensky bombed Moscow. Holy cow. So how's everything going with you?
2: Well, I think the two things are actually connected. We'll first go back to Sunday night, a massive attack in Kyiv in which the 1,000-year-old site that you're referring to, the Pecharsk Lavra, was struck either by debris or a munition that went awry. You have to understand the importance of the Lavra. The Lavra is seen as the birthplace of Eastern Orthodox Christianity. Eastern Orthodox Christianity is not organized in a hierarchical stature. So it's not like hitting the Vatican or hitting Mecca in terms of what they mean within the structure of the religion, but within the spirit of the religion, within the identity of Eastern Orthodoxy, this was a high crime. It absolutely infuriated the people of Ukraine, and we can't get good messages out of Russia, but I'm sure there were some of the faithful who were in Russia who were upset as well. But they obviously can't express their anger because the Kremlin will come down on them like a ton of bricks. But this was a big, big deal. It was a real affront. And so even today at the sidelines of the G7, I think it was today that Zelensky said, it might have been late yesterday, he intimated that today's attacks, overnight attacks by Ukraine onto Moscow, were in retaliation. That's how furious the Ukrainians were. Wow. They launched this massive drone attack, which I'm sure they have been planning and holding, you know, in their holster for quite some time. Some 200 drones were blown up by Russian defense, but obviously many got through because we see these pictures coming from Moscow of this enormous cloud of black smoke from various burning sites within the Russian capital. And that is obviously going to cause an awful lot of disruption within Russia itself, within Moscow itself. You know, the airports being shut down, Red Square is closed to traffic. And this brings the war to Russia, something that Putin said would never happen again, that there would never be violence and chaos on the streets of Russia's major cities. That was the agreement that Putin made, and I was there in the late 90s, early 2000s, when Putin was coming, ascending to power. He was openly saying, I will bring you stability. I will stop the chaos. Right. Well, he's broken that promise because we have Ukrainian drones blowing up in the Russian capital. And how much longer are the Russian people going to put up with that? They gave up their civil liberties. They gave up so much of their rights in order to have... And their wealth, which was ascended to oligarchy by a kleptocracy, they turned a blind eye, the Russian people, to that because all they wanted was stability. Well, they've lost stability. Putin has broken his pact, and I am starting to wonder if at some point, maybe not the people themselves in some sort of bottom-up a revolution, but perhaps the elite strata might start to see this is not good for them, and they might be the ones who chuck him overboard.
0: Well, or there's another alternative, and that's the one that Trump is blazing right now. Trump stupidly, you know, joined Netanyahu in attacking Iran the same way that Putin stupidly attacked Ukraine. And now Trump is saying, well, we'll just give them everything we want, and we'll give them $300 billion, and we'll let them have their missiles, and they can have some uranium, and, you know, everything. We're just going to basically, you know, give in, but I'm going to go home, and I'm going to declare it a victory. You've got, you know, J.D. Vance out this morning going, this is a wonderful thing, best thing that ever could have happened, all this kind of stuff. And there's going to be a large portion of the American populace that's going to buy that and say, okay, so why doesn't Putin just declare victory and come home? Say, hey, we've got a good chunk of the Donbass. It's like, you know, it's enough. We got the Crimea.
2: Well, do they have the Crimea? I mean, Ukraine has already got aerial overwatch of all the roads leading into Crimea from Russian-held territory in Ukraine. And that's a vital land bridge that connects Crimea, because Crimea is non-self-supporting. It needs water, gasoline, ammunition. All of it comes from external sources. And the bridge over the Kerch Strait is not sufficient to do it. They need that land bridge. And Ukraine is now in a position where they can shut that thing down. Right. And so do they have Crimea? And Crimea is strategically very important. It's one of their only warm water ports where they can have deep sea capital ships pull into port and get rearmed and refit. That will not happen anymore as long as Ukraine contains control of the land bridge and Odessa. Yes, Russia is making incremental advances in a town along what we have discussed in the past, you and I, Tom, the so-called Fortress City Line, which is kind of the end of the Donbass. And past that, the land is very much more suitable for maneuver warfare, so they could make advances. But we'll have to wait and see where the Russians can take that little town of a place called Konstantinovka and what that will mean for the rest of the Fortress City Line. He cannot walk away simply because he hasn't achieved his primary objectives. His primary objectives strategically, among others, but the most important ones, take control of Kiev and install a friendly government. Not going to happen. Right. Take control of the North Shore of the Black Sea so that you can have your deep water port in Crimea. As long as Odessa is still Ukrainian, that's not going to happen. If he takes his toys and goes home, he will be deposed because all of the 1.3 million and growing each day, 1,000 Russian soldiers are casualties, 30,000 a month. What did he do it for? If he takes his toys and goes home, he will be deposed. It's one thing the Russians cannot stand. Look at Tsar Nicholas II. He gets deposed only after his disastrous Russo-Japanese War and his performance in the First World War. The Soviet Union falls in no small measure because of their disastrous war in Afghanistan that they lose. Russians don't like leaders that lose wars. They'll put up with an awful lot, but a disastrous, embarrassing, catastrophic war, no. And Putin knows that. But unfortunately, Putin is the only man in charge. He is the center of gravity in Russia. Take him out of the equation and there's chaos. But how much further can that center of gravity hold when more and more mistakes are happening and when the most powerful objects in that orbit are starting to disintegrate as well because Putin has made this disastrous decision?
0: Which raises an interesting question. Zelensky was there throughout the G7 meeting and apparently still is. And I'm wondering what kind of buzz you're hearing there in Ukraine about the fate and future of Donald Trump and J.D. Vance, given their failure to do to Iran what Putin is trying to do to Ukraine.
2: Well, there's two things about that. And we do know that Zelensky and Trump spoke on the sidelines of the G7. Zelensky is pushing hard to get more air defense, anti-ballistic missile systems like the Patriot, although they're developing their own, I might hasten to add. Right. So that's an ask that Ukraine is coming to Trump with. Now, what Ukrainians are hoping for and what lots of people who are closely watching this are hopeful of is that Trump is such a weak-willed individual that he'll go with whoever the winner is. So if Ukraine can be shown to be the winner, Trump might, at the 11th hour, jump over, take some of the credit for it, and say, see, I'm on the winning side. I always pick a winner, and that's the hope. That's the hope.
0: But that assumes that Putin...
2: I personally am skeptical.
0: Yeah, that assumes that Putin doesn't have something on Trump, whether it's the fact
2: Putin's
0: that...
2: Putin's got something on Trump.
0: Trump would have been bankrupt a dozen times if it wasn't for the ability to launder
2: Russian
0: money.
2: Deutsche Bank, known as Russia's laundromat, gave Trump enormous loans at ridiculous rates. And I have said it repeatedly, and I stand by it no matter if people think I'm putting on a tinfoil hat. Trump is compromised by Putin. Russia has something on Trump. Oh, yeah. And so will he ever turn on Ukraine and Zelensky at the risk of running afoul of the intelligence community in Moscow, the GRU or the FSB? I don't think so. I think he's stuck. So I would be surprised if he does that. But I must admit that is the chatter within Ukraine and within the pro-Ukrainian world effort that hopefully if Ukraine can show real true success and the obvious becomes obvious to everybody that Ukraine is going to survive this war and most likely come out of it stronger than Russia does, then Trump, being the fragile ego that he is, will want to be on the winning side and might just do it so that he can, wave his hands and claim some sort of participatory victory in it for his ego, if nothing else. I don't hold that belief. I do. I'm with you, Tom. I think he's compromised. And if he did go against Putin, then suddenly the New York Times would be getting a dossier in the mail from an unsubstantiated location showing all sorts of things.
0: Right.
2: So I don't think it will happen. But that's the hope.
0: Whether it's films from Epstein or whether it's,
2: That's right.
0: Financial documents of oligarchs laundering money through Trump properties.
2: Ukraine is winning.
0: Yeah, there you go.
2: With or without Trump, Ukraine is on the win.
0: The great Phil Itner, live from Kyiv, Ukraine. Phil, thank you again.
2: Thank you, Tom.
0: Always great talking with you. Itner Philip on social media. Philip Itner over on YouTube. And check out his podcast, On the Edge. I'll be back with more of the news of the day and your calls in just a minute. Just some wild stuff here. Donald Trump has signed this 14-point peace plan with Iran. And he's calling it, it's a major win for America and democracy, and we're going to give them hundreds of billions of dollars in frozen assets. And Trump is like, well, it's their money, isn't it? Which is the argument that Democrats made when Obama gave Iran $1.7 billion back in the day, and Trump went ballistic. Oh, my God, they put the money on the plane, and they flew it right in, and they're laughing at that SOB. I mean, he literally, you know, called Obama a son of a bitch just a couple, you know, at the G7, which is incredible. I mean, a president calling a previous president an obscenity like that, it's mind-boggling. But J.D. Vance is the guy who is selling this now. He was doing a press conference this morning, and he appears to be the guy. I mean, this is just going to kill his chances of running for president, probably. Now, you know, the bet he's making is that 2.5 years is a long time and people's memories are short. And that's all true. And there's also a concern that that Donald Trump doesn't actually have the authority to do this. In 2015, Congress passed a law called the Iran Nuclear Agreement Review Act, which imposed sanctions on Iran and said only Congress can remove those sanctions. Now, the Trump administration is claiming that that only applied to Obama, but the law itself doesn't say Obama. It says the president shall submit this to Congress. The president shall not lift sanctions without the permission of Congress, essentially. So execfunctions.org is the website. Jack Goldsmith writing about that if you want more information. Meanwhile, as I mentioned before, David King, this guy who's not actually a presidential historian, compared Trump to Hitler. By the way, as J.D. Vance did before Trump made him vice president, he called him, quote, potentially America's Hitler. And Donald Trump retweeted that, saying, presidential historian Dave King sounds good to me. And what the guy said, what this Dave King, not the actual historian, said, was that because Trump, he said, you know, common names that come to mind are Alexander the Great, the Caesars, Genghis Khan, Attila the Hun, etc. And more recently, Hitler, Mao, and Stalin. And he said, Trump has more power than any of them because America has global reach. He said, quote, their power was limited to restrictive local areas. They had nowhere near the control over modern logistics, manpower, technology, and the global economic muscle that President Trump can enforce. And his summary line was, therefore, Donald Trump is the most powerful man on the planet. Trump was like, sounds good to me. John in Portland. Hey, John, what's on your mind today?
3: Oh, great. Thanks for taking my call. I'm one of the guys that kind of calls you regularly about getting Democrats to show what their plan is by having a shadow cabinet. I don't know. We've talked about that.
0: Yeah, many times.
3: Because I'm terrified of them getting into power, holding all three branches, and just losing it and not having, and then we lost forever. But anyway, that's not my point today. So you mentioned Citizens United, and I just want to let people know they should look into the Montana plan and support local efforts to get Montana plans running. There's one coming in the state of Oregon, and it just passed in Montana and Hawaii. Anyway, my main point is I have an alternative theory to what Trump is going to do after the midterms.
0: Okay. What do you think?
3: What I think is that his main concern is staying out of jail. Well, the Supreme Court has taken care of that for him. But his another main concern of his is keeping out of testifying about the Epstein files. Mm-hmm. So I think what Trump is doing is he's starting to show that he's an incompetent boob and that his mind is going. And as it gets closer to the midterms, he'll start making more and more mistakes. He'll start sleeping through more. And then that will allow the cabinet to invoke the 25th Amendment and declare him mentally incompetent to be president. And that gets Trump out of responsibility for what's going to go down after the midterms. And it gets him out of testifying in front of Congress on the Epstein files.
0: Maybe.
3: And that's... Well, you can't have an incompetent person testify under oath.
0: He would have to be declared incompetent by more than just the cabinet for that to happen. But I get your point, John. The question is whether Trump would allow that. My take is that he will just say, screw you guys. The Republicans are no longer going along with me because the primaries are over and I don't have power over them anymore. And, he's already got four Republicans in the Senate who've turned their backs on him. He's going to have more coming. He's got a handful in the House. He's just going to say publicly, screw you guys. I'm out of here. He hates the Democrats and now the Republicans are turning on him. He's got no power base anymore and it's no fun being president. And, I think he's just going to walk away. But I think that having been declared incompetent by the cabinet or by J.D. Vance, I think he would view as a humiliation. I don't think he'll allow that to happen. I think he's going to do it on his own after the election. But I could be wrong. Your scenario makes a lot of sense. I just don't think his ego will allow it. He's so fragile. He's so unwilling to tolerate any kind of criticism or critique or even question his capabilities.
3: Absolutely. I agree with that. I just think that same ego is not going to allow him to go up and be humiliated and questioned by people he thinks are below him about the Epstein files and testifying against what are potentially some of his cronies and his biggest supporters.
0: Yeah.
3: He knows where bodies are buried and he could get a lot of them in trouble. And they don't have, it's like when one of his cabinet or one of the military does something that's illegal, he has protection for it. They don't.
0: Yeah,
3: and
0: that's true.
3: His cronies and the Epstein files don't.
0: That's true, and that's one of the reasons why I think increasingly you're going to see Republicans turning against him. But we live in interesting times, John, as the old Chinese curse goes. Thank you very much for the call.
3: Yeah.
0: Acute alert. This is just kind of a private stuff that's going on in our lives, but I thought it was just fascinating. For the last month or so, our house has a garage, and over the garage, there's a little kind of a flat open area that Louise has turned half of it into a catio. She put some chicken wire up, and the cats are on one side. Outdoors, they go through a window in the bathroom, and the other half of it, she's put some raised bed gardens out there, and she planted a bunch of plants, including a whole pile of lettuce. And she's been going out there every day and cutting lettuce, and we've been having salads like there's no tomorrow. Yeah. And every time she would go out there, there was this little bird who would just yell like hell at her, quack, quack, quack, quack, quack, quack, and we were trying to figure out what's going on, so. Some of the lettuce just went to seed. I mean, it just went nuts. And so Louise went out day before yesterday to cut it off, to shave off the top. And when she did, she found inside this perfect little nest that Mama Bird had built with two little babies in it, who are still pink, going cheep, cheep, cheep. And so she quickly kind of covered it all back up again. And our assumption is the crows in our area are just horrible. Our next-door neighbor, the crows killed the two hummingbird babies that were in her lawn and the three duck that had laid eggs and had hatched babies. The crows killed them all, left little corpse pieces all over the place. And so we're assuming that Mama Bird, because of our cats in the catio, felt that this was a safe place. She knew that the cats couldn't get out, but the crows won't come near there because the cats yell at them. So anyhow, we were really worried that Mom would abandon the baby birds. And I'm not sure what kind of bird it is. I think it might be a wren, but maybe it's a swallow or something. I just don't know. But she appears to be taking care of them. She's back there, and she's yelling at Louise again, which is just great. And, the baby birds seem to be doing well. And so our next project is going to be building a little burn house out there to give Mama a place to stay, free of crows. But the other thing that is just so meaningful about this experience of ours is just how tenacious life is. How Mama Bird, defending. And the nest is a work of art. I mean, every piece of it is perfect. It's so elegantly done, this little nest. And it's just, and nobody taught her how to do that. I mean, and how does knowledge like that come down through genes. I mean, it really makes you think that maybe this idea that the entire universe is conscious and that what our brains do is actually operate like little radio receivers and tune into the consciousness rather than carrying their own specific instruction set, that makes even more and more sense. Something I've been writing about a lot over at wisdomschool.com. So anyway, just wanted to share the story. Louise mentioned during the break to me that even more amazing about these little birds and their survival is that she was out there watering every day. I mean, just, you know, pouring gallons of water on top of them, not realizing there were little birds in it. It's one of these little tower things that have, you know, circles of dirt and plants growing in there. It's completely gone to crazy now because she's stopped. And she was out there, you know, clipping lettuce off it every day, not realizing that there were little birds in there. So, an amazing story. Gary in Lexington, Kentucky. Hey, Gary, what's on your mind today?
4: Hey, Tom. I care for my hummingbirds and my cardinals, but the hummingbirds are under stress because of the global warming.
0: Oh, interesting.
4: But one last thing I wanted to say was if you get a chance, I know you're probably not doing it now, but I'm looking at the Obama Library commemoration.
0: Yeah, I've got it on a monitor here in the studio. It's on MS Now.
4: You've got to go back and listen to it. Some of the best class act.
0: Oh, you two and Bono are playing right now. On the Edge.
4: So I'm going to get back in there and catch it. But I was going to say, the deal about the global warming. Mm. We're out of power here in Lexington right now at our house.
0: Really?
4: And I saw one of the worst thunderstorms that I've seen. I was in it on the interstate, and I had to pull over. I've never seen weather like this.
0: Oh, and they're talking about it. Now you've got hail that's like 6 inches across coming out of the sky. I mean, stuff that we've never seen before or seen so rarely that it hits the Guinness Book of World Records. It's now becoming routine.
4: Yeah. I believe that this all started, the indication was back in 74 during the Xenia, Ohio tornado outbreak in 74.
0: Mm-hmm.
4: That all was coming about at that period.
0: That was the beginning of the global warming actually affecting weather, was in the 70s and 80s. That was when it started being real measurable.
4: I agree. Hey, Tom, thanks a lot. I'll let you go.
0: Yeah, okay. Good talking to you, Gary. I think that, you know, Gary's point is worth amplifying. We started burning fossil fuels in a big way, really in the mid-19th century, the mid-1800s. Just prior to and just after the Civil War, really, Europe and the United States. And it was mostly coal, you know, for firing steam engines and for heating houses. And that signal, the carbon dioxide that it was producing, didn't really show up as altered weather until the middle of the 20th century, until the 1950s, 60s, 70s, 80s. And Louise and I drove over to the seacoast weekend before last for the ham radio convention. And all the way there and all the way back, we got one bug on the windshield. And 50 years ago, which I know some of us can remember, I remember quite well, if you had driven for 3 hours, you would have had a windshield covered with bugs. I mean, one of the reasons you pull into a gas station was to have the attendant come out and clean the bugs off your windshield. They're gone. And, you know, this is global warming. This is climate change. It's killing our biosphere. We'll be right back.
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0: Our book today in the Tom Hartman Book Club is Climate Chaos, Lessons on Survival from Our Ancestors by Brian Fagan and Nadia Durrani. This is from the preface. The people of the past have bequeathed us priceless lessons about adapting to climate change. But first, the fundamental point. We are human beings, just like our forebears, and have inherited the same brilliant qualities of forward thinking, planning, innovation, and cooperation. We are Homo sapiens, and these qualities have always helped us adapt to climate changes. Today, they are a priceless legacy of experience. A second gift from the past, an abiding reminder that kin ties and the innate human capacity for cooperation are valuable assets, even in densely populated megacities. One must only look at ancient or modern Pueblo society in the American Southwest to realize that kinship, obligations to one another, and mechanisms that break down isolation remain an essential glue for human societies under stress. Today, we can see those same relationships in various community groups, be they churches or clubs.
6: Kin ties are one coping mechanism. So are the strategies of dispersal and mobility, which for thousands of years were highly adaptive ways of coping with drought or destruction wrought by sudden flooding. Mobility in the form of involuntary migration is still a significant human reaction to climate change. Witness the thousands of people fleeing drought in Northeast Africa or trying to move northward into the United States. Today we talk about ecological refugees. We are actually witnessing the ancient survival strategy of mobility on a truly massive scale. There's far more. The societies of the past lived in intimate association with their environments. They never had the benefit of scientific weather forecasting, let alone computer models or even one of the many proxies now at our disposal. The Babylonians and others, including medieval astronomers, consulted the heavenly bodies without success. Until the 19th century, even the most expert climactic predictions involved local phenomena such as cloud formations or sudden temperature changes. Farmers and city dwellers alike relied on subtle environmental signposts acquired over many generations, such as the dense cloud formations that foreshadow approaching hurricanes. Similarly, fisherfolk and mariners identified the subtle changes in ocean swells that arrived ahead of powerful storms. The experience of the past reminds us that adaptations to climate change are, more often than not, local initiatives based on local experience and understanding. Such adaptations, be they the building of a seawall, moving houses to higher ground, or a communal response in the face of a catastrophic flood, rely on local experience and environmental knowledge. Most ancient societies, whether small villages or cities, were well aware that they were at the mercy of climactic forces, not in control of them. Looking back over the millennia, we can distinguish general categories of climate change that challenged our forebears. Catastrophic events, such as exceptionally strong El Niños along the Peruvian coast, or massive volcanic eruptions with their destructive ash clouds, which ruined crops, were short-lived but caused suffering and sometimes serious damage and loss of life. Yet once the event ended, normal climactic conditions returned and the victims recovered. The effects were usually short-term and soon done with, often within the span of a single lifetime. Recovery from such climactic punches required cooperation, close ties, and strong leadership, an enduring legacy from the past. In small-scale societies, leadership fell to kin leaders and elders, to individuals with experience and the kind of personal charisma that engendered loyalty. Much depended on reciprocal obligations between fellow kin and also on leaders' ability to control and manipulate food surpluses. Climactic events are different propositions from short-term climate shifts. A prolonged drought cycle, a rainy decade, or persistent flooding that decimates growing crops. Many subsistence farming societies of the past, like the Moche and Chimú of coastal Peru, were only too aware of the hazards of prolonged droughts. They relied on mountain runoff from the Andes to nourish carefully designed irrigation works in desert river valleys headed toward the Pacific. Both also depended on the rich coastal anchovy fisheries for much of their diet, and on groundwater and carefully maintained irrigation canals to distribute water supplies in an environment where every drop counted. Their resilience depended on community-based stewardship of water systems supervised by powerful chiefs. It was no coincidence that the pre-industrial civilizations of the past 5,000 years thrived on social inequality as societies run for the benefit of the few. Everything depended on carefully acquired and maintained food surpluses for societies like ancient Egypt and the Khmer civilization in Southeast Asia, which fed both nobles and commoners with rations. Village farmers living and working close to the land could survive short droughts by relying on less popular crops or perhaps wild plant foods. There might be hunger, but life would go on. Prolonged dry cycles, like the celebrated mega drought of 2200 to 1900 BCE, often called the 4.2 Ka event, which spread across the Mediterranean and South Asia, were another matter altogether. Confronted with this drought, the pharaohs were unable to feed their people. The book is Climate Chaos by Brian Fagan and Nadia Durrani. Climate Chaos, Lessons on Survival from Our Ancestors.
0: You'll recall back in April, I pointed out to you that the Department of Homeland Security had created essentially a Department of Thought Crimes. This all ties into Donald Trump's national Security Presidential Memorandum Number 7, the NSPM 7, which says

reality. Now, this is entirely focused on what they perceive to be the left. And the Trump regime, specifically Bondi's DOJ and Patel's FBI, were already compiling, you know, such potential terrorists, lists of them. I mean, this is like Minority Report, right? And when I first laid this out in April, it was theoretical. It's not theoretical anymore. Earlier this week in Minneapolis, federal prosecutors arrested and indicted 15 people for conspiracy to impede or injure federal officers during an ICE sweep. This was during the Operation Metro Surge. And the U.S. attorney announcing the charges, he's a Trump appointee named Daniel Rosen, explicitly cited NSPM-7, that memorandum I warned you about, as the reason for the arrests. Yeah, I told you it was a loaded gun back in April. It's now been fired. David Beard, who is the Cato Institute's director of immigration studies, sat down and read the indictment. And he said there's actually, out of all of the indictments, there's actually only one case of anything that could be called violence. And that's where a protester knocked a notebook out of the hand of an ICE agent. That's it. That's as violent as it gets. That's the biggest of the overt acts. One of the 15, Eric Davis, is a religious studies professor at McAllister College, and he says he's being charged for holding meetings. Another defendant's great crime was that he posted to Facebook, quote, "We need to become ungovernable." And a third, as Ryan Grimm, the journalist, noted, is accused of conduct, quote, "that would be reasonably expected to cause substantial emotional distress to an ICE agent." So one of the federal charges was that somebody might have hurt the feelings of an ICE agent. I mean, it's incredible. Nobody got hurt. The government won't even claim anybody got hurt. That's beside the point. They're following Trump's lead. They're going after thought crimes. And when a fellow named David King, not the Harvard historian, noted that Trump's authoritarian behavior was much like, quote, "Alexander the Great, the Caesars, Genghis Khan, Attila the Hun, Tamerlane, Napoleon, and more recently Hitler, Mao, and Stalin," Trump screenshotted it and wrote, "Presidential historian Dave King sounds good to me." Now, I got an email this morning from the actual Harvard presidential historian David King, who said, "That was not me." So just for the record, and I just updated my article to reflect that. Trump was wrong. It was not a presidential historian. It was just some guy named Dave King. But Trump apparently loves being compared to Hitler. It's incredible. And meanwhile, the killers who actually murdered Alex Pretty and Renee Good are walking free. The government, the federal government, is refusing to turn over evidence of these crimes to the authorities in Minnesota. And now they're going after the people who were protesting the murder of these two American citizens, civilians, these two protesters. I mean, this is something that I've been warning about for some time. It's here. When the government can drag you out of bed at gunpoint before dawn, when they can seize and download your computer and your phone, when they can freeze your checking and savings account and all your credit cards, when they can march you in front of a federal magistrate, all of this apparently is what happened to all of these people, even on phony trumped-up charges like they did to Jim Comey, and apparently they're doing here, the process itself becomes the punishment. People have to spend hundreds of thousands of dollars to get a good defense against federal prosecutors. I mean, the federal government has all the money and all the time in the world. We've seen this movie before, and not just in the right-wing McCarthy hearings that my parents' generation lived through. I mean, this is exactly the strategy that Vladimir Putin has been employing in Russia for several years now, for about a decade now, or actually almost two decades now. And Putin is having phone conversations with Trump about every 2 weeks. They talk for an hour or two on the phone. And I think, you know, frankly, I think Trump is getting his instructions. When I lived in West Germany back in the 1980s, I visited East Germany on a couple of occasions. And you know, the entire society had been turned into informers. I don't know if you've seen the movie The Lives of Others. It's over on Amazon Prime right now. You can rent it for like $3. It's an amazing movie. And the genius of that whole system, that East German system, was that they didn't do mass arrests.

0: They did a few selective arrests, and it just shut everybody up. And that's what these guys are trying to do now. Now, the good news, as Ukraine proved with the election of Zelensky, kicking out a corrupt president, and Hungary just proved kicking out Orban, it is possible for a machine that runs on fear to fail. And that's exactly what Trump is trying to build here, or has built here. But, you know, we need to call our senators and our representative through the Capitol switchboard and tell them to condemn this and these un-American conspiracy prosecutions. And we need to back the lawyers doing the unglamorous work over at the ACLU and the National Lawyers Guild. And the entire purpose of this NSPM 7, this presidential order, is to make you and me decide that peacefully standing on a sidewalk with our fellow citizens isn't worth the risk. We need to prove them wrong. And please pass this story along. I mean, the thing that we had feared is here, or we're concerned about. It's here. This is, you know, let's go after Sophie Scholl stuff. This is White Rose Society stuff.
1: This is the Tom Hartman Program.
0: Sophie and her brother Hans were hanged in Germany for passing out leaflets, much like some of these people in Minneapolis. They were just passing out leaflets.
1: You're listening to Tom Hartman.
0: Brian in Albuquerque, New Mexico. Hey, Brian, what's on your mind today?
2: I like to think about the future. And, you know, as we go into the post-Trump era, I mean, many people believe the pendulum is going to swing more towards the Democrats and the socialist positions.
0: And it already is.
2: I think a big blind spot in America's body politic is nobody points out all the socialism that's been in our country's history from the beginning. You know, I mean, my ancestors are all Midwestern farmers. A lot of their land was land grant. It was they were given 160 acres of farmland away to people to settle.
0: Yep.
2: You know, is the government giving free land away anymore? I don't think so. When they built the transcontinental railroads, the deal was the government gave the railroad land 20 miles each way from the track. The railroad owned all that land. And there's so many sectors of our economy is mixed in with socialism.
0: Oh, and Lincoln created the land-grant colleges. He created 57 free colleges across the country with land grants. That was the Morrill Act.
2: It's an agribusiness. I mean, think of all the levees and the locks and the dams on our rivers.
0: And the TVA and the Hoover Dam, for sure.
2: There's tons of it, but we never talk about it. And I think it would help if we have a daily socialist report. For example, I cut a blurb on my internet feed. Some resort community on the coast of South Carolina, they were spending, I don't know how many, $10 million to dredge up sand and pump it back onto the beach where all the hotels in the resort area is at. And anybody that knows anything about geology knows that beaches, like rivers, are always moving. They come and they go.
0: Yep.
2: And to constantly be spending money to pump sand back up on the beach so this resort community has a market, you know, that's socialism. But see, nobody points it out.
0: There's a larger issue here, Brian, and that is that most Americans don't even know what socialism is. And if you use the classic definition, Karl Marx's classic definition, you know, which you could also call communism, we have never been a socialist country. And people all talk about, you know, the socialists in Sweden or the socialists in Norway. Those are capitalist countries, and they are democracies. They have a strong social safety net. But that's not socialism. Socialism is from each according to his needs, from each according to his abilities. The government owns all the housing. The government owns all the businesses. The government owns all the infrastructure. The government owns all the banks. The government literally owns everything and basically tells you how to live your life. That's Karl Marx's socialism. And the Soviet Union and frankly, you know, Maoist China and early Vietnam, et cetera, have all proven that it doesn't work. And so these Republicans, they go off about how, these socialists and these Democrats, and you've got the Democratic Socialists and all this kind of stuff, and everybody's mixing all this language up. We are a capitalist country. Right now we're an oligarchy, but we would like to become a democracy again. Get the money out of politics, and we can do that. And, you know, we're a capitalist democracy with a weak social safety net. And the majority of the population, over 70% of the population, in survey after survey after survey, says we would like to have a stronger social safety net. And the only reason we don't get it is because the oligarchs who fund our elections don't want us to get it because it would cut into their tax breaks.
2: And I agree with all of that. And one other dynamic I'd like to throw on the table is climate change, okay? Mm. Here in the West, all of our reservoirs are at like 30% of where they should be.
0: Yeah.
2: And some of the hardest hit areas are Republican areas.
0: Yep.
2: Like Utah and Nevada and Arizona are really going to get hit hard.
0: Yeah, already are.
2: I'm in New Mexico. I'm on a different river, and we're in a little better shape, but we're praying for a heavy monsoon season. But anyway, with climate change, there's going to be a lot of people wanting government help and government assistance. And they're going to be living in Utah and Arizona.
0: Well, there already are.
2: Point that out.
0: And Trump is killing off FEMA. You know, he's gutted
2: right.
0: FEMA and redirected billions and hundreds of billions of dollars
2: right.
0: in FEMA resources over to ICE. I mean, it's just crazy. It's like their campaign to get brown people out of the country has superseded everything.
2: I would frame it this way. It's like we've developed this climate change radar with satellites and buoys and whatnot to where we can monitor what's going on to the
0: He's dismantling that now,
2: too. And he's turning it off. Say he's turning off the climate change radar because he doesn't like what it's telling us.
0: That's exactly right.
2: So, but we got to tell the tale of socialism because it's always been in America. There always has been.
0: Yeah.
2: You know, it's just who gets the gravy. That's the story.
0: That really is.
2: We don't like telling that story.
0: Well, and that's the problem with oligarchy is that the oligarchs end up with all the gravy. And this is the $70 trillion transfer of wealth that the Rand Corporation has documented from the beginning of the Reagan administration until today, where over $70 trillion in wealth has gone out of the homes and pockets and retirement accounts and pensions and general wealth of the bottom 90% and into the money bins of the top 1/100th or 1/1000th of 1%. And we are now more oligarchic than we have ever been in our history. It's mind-boggling. Brian, I got to move along, but great points all. Thank you so much. I appreciate it. Hey, special thanks to Louise Hartman, Sean Taylor, Jamie Holly, Nigel Peacock, Sue Nethercutt, Patrick Hoyt, Geraldine Halbert, Ron Hartenbaum, Chase Spross, Nicholas Miller, Pat Sweeney, Jeremy Peterson, Connor Arroyo, Carna Verde, Josiah Wester, Martha Salinas, Mateo Robertson, Diane Russell, and Ruben Michaels, all the fine people who work on this program. And thank you to you for spreading the good word about our program, sharing it with other people, and getting out there and getting active. Tag, you're it. Stay safe.
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0: is Rhiannon Giddens, the Grammy and Pulitzer Prize-winning musician. Her new album is titled You're the One. We'll link to the video for her song Another Wasted Life at democracynow.org. And that does it for today's special Juneteenth broadcast. I'm Amy Goodman. Thanks so much for joining us.
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4: 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Hello and good day. Today's Salish word of the day is al-kapi. Al-kapi is the Salish word for coffee. Someone could ask, Stimach siust. What is she drinking? Al-kapiach siust. She's drinking coffee. Our Salish word of the day is al-kapi, coffee. Salish is the native language of the people of the Spokane, Colville, Kalispell, and Coeur d'Alene tribes. 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
5: This archival recording is part of a tribute to Michael Parenti, the internationally known political scientist, historian, and activist. TUC Radio, Time of Useful Consciousness. Michael Parenti, Capitalism's Apocalypse. Why the rich can't save anyone, not even themselves. Parenti gave this talk on August 23, 2008, in Oakland, California. He predicted the financial crisis that began only weeks later when he said that giant corporate capitalism, by its very nature, is an apocalyptic system. When left to its own devices and unregulated, the built-in elements of ever-increased growth may well bring the whole system down, Parenti said. And he described the growing national debt not as a tragic mistake, but as a means to shift ever more money from the taxpayers to the financial institutions. The speech that you are about to hear is an analysis of the many structural flaws of a capitalist system that puts it on a permanent collision course with democracy. Here is Michael Parenti.
6: First off, I think we should notice that there's a close relationship between capitalism and democracy. It's an antagonistic relationship. Historically, capitalists have had a hard time dealing with democracy. They opposed, in this country, every democratic advance. The elimination of property qualifications for voting and for office holding, they oppose it with tooth and fang and claw and nail. They oppose the freedoms of an independent press and the strong dissident voices that emerge. They oppose mass demonstrations of dissent. They oppose the right to collective bargaining, the right to public education for all, which would be a basic condition for democracy, for citizenry. They opposed that. They fought against it for generations. They opposed the living wage and safe work conditions, which is a democratic condition. They opposed direct elections of office holders in many cases, even to today. Today, they oppose the direct election of the president. They're sticking with the Electoral College, which, of course, favors these small states, giving them a very loaded additional vote, and those small states usually go Republican, the red states. They opposed more equitable and more democratic modes of representation. They opposed proportional representation. They've gotten a good deal of proportional representation undone in Italy, getting rid of then the whole multi-party social democracy, and so you've got these two left-of-center, right-of-center parties, and it begins to resemble the American alignment in terms of how politics go. They oppose easy access to the ballot. Today, as you see, conservatives, staunch warriors of capitalism, are passing laws in states like Missouri which require proof of birth. There was that case of the one woman who was 85, 86, who had been voting for, you know, for half a century or more, and who now suddenly had to write to Mississippi to get her birth certificate, and there was no record of it. So she's being disfranchised by these laws. It is their goal to disfranchise, to limit, to constrict, to undermine, to dilute democracy, while keeping certain democratic forms, because those forms legitimate the system and they convince people that they're free and they're self-selecting in their rulers. So we should keep in mind that capitalists, historically speaking, have had a near impossible time trying to act democratic. They often cannot even abide by their own constitution. I mean, it's their constitution. It's not all that democratic. It's full of all sorts of little rigs and snares and whatever else. So to defend their unfair privileges and exploitations, they must act unfairly, undemocratically, and unconstitutionally, using force and violence, deception and manipulation. You know, Eugene Victor Debs, the great American labor leader we know, socialist, he became aware of some of this when he was thrown in jail for struggling for the rights of working people. I mean, there he was, you know, if you ever been roughed up and thrown in jail, you have time in jail, you could feel the bruise, or the cop hit me here, oh, he hit me here, oh, and so you're sitting there and you're feeling your aches and knocks. I speak from experience on two occasions. And it really gets you thinking about the democracy that you live in. You know, you say, Jesus, what a democracy. God, thank God for American democracy. Debs, thrown in jail for struggling for the rights of working people, he came to the conclusion that the state was not a neutral arbiter. That's funny. Well, here's a dispute between two private interests. Capital and labor, the owners of this factory and the people who work in the factory. There's two private interests. Why does the state come down so heavily on the side of one particular private interest? Why does it come down on the side of capital at such a cost to labor and with such brutality? So Debs came to the realization, as just a regular trade union leader who was trying to organize unions to get people a little more pay, better pay and all that, Debs come to the conclusion that capitalism was not just an economic system, but it was a whole social order that rigged the rules in its favor. And with that realization, of course, he was transforming himself from a labor leader to a socialist leader. While still being a labor leader, they're not mutually exclusive, of course. Now, while uneasy with democracy, while fearful of democracy, the capitalist class and their spokespersons and such make a big play about claiming democracy as their invention. They claim to be its progenitors, even as they subvert it, not only at home, but abroad. In the last half century, the leading capitalist states have undermined, attacked, and destroyed political reform movements and revolutionary movements in countries throughout South America, Central America, Africa, the Middle East. And I'm talking about the Middle East, where we never think, oh, there's no democracy, and this phony president waged a war on Iraq to teach them democracy. Well, the Iraqis had a democratic revolution back in 1958, you know. It was a wonderful thing, broad-based coalition with all sorts of groups, and it was slowly undermined and destroyed through violence and assassination and everything else. The leader of the counter-revolutionary movement was a guy who was trained, equipped, advised, and backed by the CIA. His name was Saddam Hussein. You never hear about it. Whenever they talk about Saddam Hussein over the last 5 years, they always start like he was born in 2001 or something, you know. So they resist democratization not only at home but abroad. The capitalist state has two core functions. The first is obviously to maintain and advance the interests of capital accumulation, to keep that whole process going. And that's the one we on the left usually focus on. There's another function, which nobody seems to talk about much. That's the function of protecting the capitalist system against the capitalists, saving capitalism from itself, because it is a self-devouring beast. It will eat everything in sight, and when there isn't anything else to eat, or sometimes there may be, but then there's this other juicy thing that it sees, it can't resist, its own tail, and it starts to devour its own tail. There's a number of Latin American countries where you had near meltdowns. Brazil, remember that? I think Chile for a while. I mean, the most notably one in the late 90s was Argentina, where the whole thing went. That was a failure of the capitalist state to rein in the capitalists. They will go and they will plunder and they will pillage their own. If they can make a quick profit, if I could get the entire money stream that's going into this auto factory and walk away with $80 million, what the hell do I want the auto factory for? What do I care about that? I'm not interested in seeing that you get cars or refrigerators or food or clothing. I'm not in that business. I'm in the business of making a profit. But, well, Argentina, it got so bad, you know what's happened since then. Workers started taking over these factories and businesses and refurbishing them and building them. Said, who needs the bosses? What did the boss ever do if we can just scrape together some capital and this and that? I remember talking to my friend Horacio, who's an Argentinian. I said, and these bosses are coming back. They said, no, they're finished. They're out. Not true. They're coming back. Right now they're coming back claiming their property rights. Sure, they got a profitable business all again. They want to take it all over again and milk it and plunder it for all it's worth. We saw the same thing happening in the U.S. Charles Keating, he built Lincoln Savings and Loans. He built it of $200 million. You see, that's what it's about. Why bother making refrigerators? You got to get the costs, materials, deal with labor. Then you got to sell them, hope to make it back, realize your investment, isn't that? When you can just go and steal the money that's in there. Just steal the money. He did. What did he get? 4 years in prison, Charles Keating did, for $200 million. I know a lot of people, don't raise your hand, who would do 4 years, if they can walk out then with $200 million. I think he had to give back $30 million. They never seem to have, I don't know where I put it all. I mean, here, I'll give you back something. But the point is, if everybody's behaving that way, the system as a system begins to collapse. So I, as the capitalist government, have to persuade you to not do that, you see. But if you've been doing that, you might even go to jail, unless you're Vice President of the United States and President of the United States. And I do think probably that the difference between the Democrats and the Republicans is that the Democrats recognize this second function. At least more Democrats recognize it. But they have a little bit more of a sense of trying to hold off the beast from devouring itself. Well, why go way, way back to Ken Lay? We can look right today. We may be facing a meltdown, the subprime hustling, the international bank run on the dollar. I mean, there is now an enormous debt, and you can't live on debt. Eventually, the whole system can collapse think Oh, What a Wonderful Life. Think of Jimmy Stewart in the bank, you know. But instead of a little town, think of the whole world.
5: You're listening to the rebroadcast of a very contemporary-sounding talk by the author, lecturer, and activist, Michael Parenti. He spoke in August of 2008, predicting the financial crisis that began a few weeks later. Parenti had come to the reception of an art show in an Oakland, California gallery. It was a warm day, and the sounds of traffic on Broadway came in through the open windows. The title of his talk was Capitalism's Apocalypse: Why the Rich Can't Save Anyone, Not Even Themselves. That title went well with the theme of the exhibition of collages by me, Mariah Gallardon. That was Toasting the End of Capitalism. Martin Spencer Davis and I made an audio recording as well as a film on DVD. And here's an edition for the 2018 rebroadcast of this talk. In a moment, Parenti will quote the numbers for the national debt. $5 trillion under the Bush administration and doubled that for 2008 when this talk was recorded. At the end of 2017, the national debt has been doubled again to $19.8 trillion. Parenti will explain now why the size of the national debt matters.
6: And besides that trade debt, we have a national debt. The national debt is the money that the government owes to the citizenry, both Americans and foreigners. And that has grown. When George W. Bush took power, the national debt was $5 trillion. It's now, as of this January, it will be $10 trillion. He managed to double it. The conservatives have discovered that the national debt is a very wonderful way of dampening spending on human services. It's also a marvelous way of undermining the federal government's ability to perform any functions for us. And it's also a means of privatizing the federal budget. The greater chunk of this budget that goes to just servicing this debt, the less money you have for anything else. So what you're doing is every time you're paying, every tax dollar you pay in, a larger and larger portion of it is simply being cut off and then put into the pockets of rich private creditors. So the government has for years now been borrowing money from the people they should be taxing, meanwhile cutting the taxes of those very same people so that they'll have even more money to borrow to the government. And all of this we pay for. We pay for that. That's the way the system goes. Now, giant corporate capitalism is, by its innate nature, its essence, an apocalyptic system. It is, when left purely to its own devices. The essence of capitalism is the transformation of living nature into commodities and commodities into dead capital, into just so many numbers in the book. So capitalism, while it's doing that, while it's transforming living nature into dead capital, is also foisting its diseconomies and toxicities upon the general public and the natural environment. I remember years ago in 1971, when I was teaching at the University of Vermont, I announced that the environmental movement is potentially subversive of capitalism. And I remember a couple of colleagues saying, "You're getting carried away and don't, where are you going with that?" and blah, blah, blah, that sort of thing. But I think it's true. And, you know, by the way, it's not true that the corporate class has ignored the environmental problem. Quite the contrary. They have vehemently and strenuously attacked it. They've attacked the environmental movement, calling them tree huggers and eco-Gestapo and this and that and all sorts of names like that. But Debs, getting back to Debs sitting in his cell, Eugene Victor Debs is sitting there, and he remarks that the extent to which life in an advanced industrial capitalist state, the extent to which it was bearable or decent or survivable depended on the humanizing effects of democratic struggle. He was saying, I now see that the extent to which we could even bear this thing and even help it inadvertently, helping it to survive, is by trying to ameliorate its worst abuses and make certain changes so that we can breathe and live and find a little space where we can be human, you see. So we create little patches of community while this colossus keeps going on us. So that democratic struggle is part of the class struggle. That's what those struggles are about. That's what Debs was doing. He was doing class struggle. He was doing democratic struggle. He ended up, when he got out of jail, getting thrown back into jail by that great believer of democracy, Woodrow Wilson, for opposing World War I and saying this is a war that the working people of Europe and of America have no interest in. It's not something we should be fighting and all that sort of thing. He went back to jail for that one. So that class struggle and democratic struggle imposes restrictions. It forces some reforms and has restraints. But that's about it. Well, is capitalism a successful system? I mean, they've been crowing, you know, ever since 1991, too, with the overthrow of the Soviet Union. They've been crowing about capitalism is the successful system, is the system that delivers the goods. It's brought us all this good life. Is it a successful system? I would argue yes and no, depending upon where, what is your position in the social order. You tend to see social reality according to the position you occupy in the social structure. And not only tend to see, it's not just a perceptual thing, it's also a actual material reality. Let's start with the capitalist leaders, those who are both state leaders, those who are rich, among the richest up there in that top fraction of 1%. It's not the top 1 or 2%. It's about 0.04 of 1% really owns the lion's share, most of what's going on. And they're the ones who make this enormous wealth. All right, George W. Bush is one of those people. And in August of 2008, which is still this month, the House Speaker, Nancy Pelosi, came out with a statement. It's about time she actually said something confrontational and partisan. She said, George Bush is a failure in all of his policies. He's just a failure. I disagree. I think George Bush is a smashing success in almost every area. This massive debt that he's built up, you know, this massive increase in military budget, his ventures abroad, war has been very good to George Bush, at least for a while it was. Now, that did backfire a little in terms of the polls and all that. The massive shift in the tax burden, that's massively been shifted from that top group. The undoing of the real estate tax, which they called the death tax. Cutbacks and defunding of human services, including public education, environmental protections. He's been successful in all of that. He's not a total success. There's a couple of places he hasn't gotten through yet. Medicare and Social Security. So try, if you want to have a radical analysis and not just a liberal complaint, try to look at success the way the big money boys do. Capitalism is less than fully successful in countries like Norway, Finland, Denmark. Countries, you say, well, wait, they're very prosperous and all that. But capitalism is not interested in prosperity. It's interested in profits. Please don't confuse those two things. Okay, so that's where success lies. Indonesia, Nigeria, Colombia. That's the model. That is the success. That's the success they're looking for. Remember that. So capitalism makes a claim not only to democracy, but also to prosperity. But that's not true, as I've just been saying. The goal is private wealth for the few and public poverty for the many. To the extent that there is prosperity, it's because of, as Debs thought of it in prison, it's because of our struggle to create a minimum wage law, child labor law, Social Security, better wages and such. But their goal is the opposite. It's really to create poverty, because the poorer and hungrier you are, the harder you will work for less. I mean, why is it you won't work for 18 cents an hour or 14 cents an hour the way the Indonesians do? Is it because we Americans are just so much more self-respecting we wouldn't consider it? No, it's because we're at a stage of historical struggle where we don't have to. But that goal is to get us back to 1900, because in 1900 we did work for pennies an hour. A half a century before the term was invented, the U.S. was a third world country. It had widespread underemployment. It had tuberculosis epidemics in some of the major cities and typhoid epidemics and the like. It had all sorts of desperation. No public health, no public education. Well, limited public education in some areas, only up to grade school and such. And that's what they're trying to get back to. Now, let me just say that the reactionaries in the Republican Party have enjoyed over the last 30 years a remarkable success. Back in 1978, and I got the quote in an essay I wrote, which appeared in one of my books. The book is out of print now, Land of Idols. It was a group of plutocrats meeting and coming out and saying, this has got to stop. I mean, giving word to Jimmy Carter, who was president at the time, this has got to stop. I mean, where's it going to end? You guys got this gain, this, that, the other thing. We're going to end up being a social democracy. I found it fascinating that he used the term. Fast forward 30 years. There was an article, a clip from the New Yorker, dealing with the question that the GOP is having problems, which is they're getting a shortage of issues. They don't quite know where to attack anymore. And as one of them said, you know, we've achieved our goal, which was to prevent the United States from becoming a social democracy. He used the term again. These guys know what they're doing. They know what they're doing. This is not an analysis I'm superimposing on it. It's what they themselves think about and work on. And they have perfectly scripted and ideologized their approaches to things. So that's what we got to understand, the importance of ideology. And the fact is that their goal is to get us to Indonesia. Our goal at this historical stage, at least, is to get us to Denmark and then beyond. At least. Thank you so much for your kind attention.
5: That was the noted scholar, activist, and author Michael Parenti. This speech, Capitalism's Apocalypse, Why the Rich Can't Save Anyone, Not Even Themselves, was given only weeks before the financial crisis of 2008 began. Michael Parenti received his PhD in political science from Yale in 1962. His highly informative and entertaining books and talks have reached large audiences in North America and abroad. 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Parenti was recorded by Martin Spencer Davis in an Oakland, California art gallery on August 23rd, 2008. 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
2: 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Today on Sprouts, we learn about kinship caregiving and grand families, which may involve grandparents or other adult family members and relates to the care of children by relatives or, in some jurisdictions, close family friends when their parents can't care for them. Today, my guest is Donna Butts, senior fellow at an organization called Generations United. Donna will talk about kinship caregiving and grand families, including situations requiring it, placement arrangements and benefits, and also challenges. She'll also offer available community resources for grand families and kinship families and how Generations United can help. So welcome, Donna, and thank you for joining me today.
3: Thank you, Cheryl. It's great to be with you.
2: Well, Donna, you heard me give these terms, kinship caregiving and grand families. Give us a little bit more of an overview. What do we need to know so we can understand what's going on?
3: 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I think it's very important and one that awareness and understanding of has been increasing, but so many people still don't realize how many families are touched. There are more than 2.4 million children who are being raised by grandparents, aunts, uncles, older siblings, close family friends, and they make such a difference in those children's lives. With kinship care and grand families, Generations United interchangeably uses both terms. And part of the reason is because in some policy and social work schools and situations, kinship care is the proper term. In other situations, when you're talking about a child on a playground or wanting somebody to understand the families, to say they live in a grand family is a very much, much more warm term. So with kinship and grand families, we did some research about 20 years ago with some messaging experts to try to test out what term would resonate with people. And what the researchers found was that the term kinship care left most people cold, except for a social worker. That's because they were used to that term. And that grand family really warmed people's hearts. They could see it. They could understand it more. So we have a tendency to lean towards grand families. So with the families themselves, there are a significant number, as I mentioned. And I think what's important for people to realize is because they oftentimes keep children out of formal foster care, they save taxpayers more than $10.5 billion a year by taking care of the children. So as one relative caregiver told me once, all I'm asking for is a little bit of respect and respite and support for what I'm doing.
2: And I just wanted to clarify one other part of the description that you provided, Donna, and that is the members and their roles in these two different kind of activities, kinship caregiving and grand families. Is it still the same people that we're talking about, usually grandparents, or as I mentioned earlier, sometimes it's close family friends or other adult family members? When one uses the term grand families, you always think, well, it must be the grandparents. I just wanted to clarify that the members are still the same folks and their roles are similar in terms of caring for the children. Can you help us on that?
3: You're right, Cheryl. We look at them as the same because grand family, as I said, it's living in a grand family. And so it can be an uncle, an aunt, an older sibling, a close family friend. For example, in the book, one of the people I talk about that's one of the stories that we tell is a gentleman named Bob Rubel, and he's an uncle. He's an uncle who saw that his niece was not thriving in the care of his sister, who had a serious substance abuse issue. And so when she was six, he became involved and ended up bringing her into his home when she was 8 years old. At the time, he was married, but then he and his wife, after a year or so, separated. So he became a single father with a nine-year-old child, I think, at the time. And so Uncle Bobby was the relative that raised her, and he did a super job. There's always ups and downs, but she's 30 years old now, graduated from college and doing well. So it can be aunts, uncles, siblings, close family, friends. What's important is loving that child, caring for that child, and wanting the best possible outcomes for the child.
2: And we're going to be talking more about that a little bit later in the interview. But the other piece of information that would be helpful for our listeners is more information about Generations United. You've been affiliated with that organization, formerly as the CEO and now as a senior fellow. Tell us more about Generations United. What is the mission? What will we need to know?
3: Generations United has been around for almost 40 years now. And I think what's important when I think about the origin story is that it was founded by the leading children, youth, and aging organizations in America. And they founded the organization at a time when people were really trying to pit the generations against each other, where they said, our country can't afford to support childcare and elder care. It can't afford to feed our children and our seniors. So you have to choose. And what they did was they came together and said, no, the social compact, that commitment between generations, is that we'll care for each other throughout our life course, through the times when we need care, through the times that we give care. So Generations United has always been focused on, you know, creating stronger communities for children, youth, and older adults through intergenerational practices and solutions. About 30 years ago, one of the topics that seemed to surface that people weren't thinking about from that intergenerational solutions perspective was grandparents and other relatives raising children. The child welfare world was looking at it, the aging world was looking at it, but they weren't talking to each other. So what Generations United did was they brought the diverse groups together, and from that time have worked to forge a common agenda that unites the organization so they can advocate together, they can work on behalf of the families together. So we started something called the National Center on Grand Families that does advocacy work, issues an annual State of Grand Families reports, and works with an incredible cadre of grand voices. These are the grandparents, the aunts, the uncles, the children that were raised by grandparents, so that they can tell their stories, so they can be the advocates, so that they can tell advocates what they really need. So I think that's a really important aspect of that work. And then about 5 years ago, for the first time, the federal government funded a technical assistance center. So Generations United houses the Grand Families and Kinship Support Network, a national technical assistance center. And they focus on systems and jurisdictions and helping change policies at the state and local and tribal level. So that's a big part of Generations United's work. And the other is just supporting the connections, the programs that build strong communities that are healthy places to grow up and grow old.
2: Is there a website? You could give that to us now and then tell us again a little bit later what we need to know about Generations United as far as getting information or resources.
3: Yeah, I'd love to share that, Cheryl. The website is pretty easy to remember. It's just www.gu.org. So GU for Generations United. And that's where people can find more information about all of Generations United's work, but also connect to the National Center on Grand Families and the National Network.
2: Donna, one of the things that some folks might be a little bit confused a bit, or at least want to know more, since this is such an important topic, is the difference between kinship placement and foster care. Enlighten us as to what we need to know about how those two situations for children vary.
3: You're right, they do vary. I think it's really interesting as far as for every child who's in foster care in the care of a relative, there are 19 that are being raised outside of the system informally by a relative. And so the foster care system probably is responsible for less than 500,000 children, whereas grandparents and grandfamilies, uncles, aunts are raising more than 2.4 million children. One of the big differences is the legal relationship. Who has custody, legal custody of the child? in the foster care system, the child is actually in the custody of the state, and the state makes a lot of decisions for that foster family. Whereas when a family's not in the system, they make their own decisions. But oftentimes, if they don't have some sort of a legal relationship, that means that the relative caregiver can't even enroll their child in school, let alone seek medical treatment, let alone have access to their what might be an individual education plan. They can't access, and they aren't aware oftentimes, of the services and supports. Whereas when a family's connected to foster care, there's regular training, meetings, a caseworker who hopefully helps that family navigate systems.
2: You mentioned a little bit earlier the numbers of children who might be being raised by grand families, but talk a little bit more about the demographics of children who receive care from kinship caregivers. Does it vary throughout the United States? Are certain cultures or races more likely to be raising grand families, urban areas versus rural areas? What should we know about that aspect of the situation, about grand families and kinship caregiving?
3: It's really important to understand the whole context of the families, because you're looking at not just one generation or one issue. You're looking at sort of a multi-generational and complex family arrangement and need for support. About 50% of the caregivers are over the age of 60. 55% of them are still in the workforce, and oftentimes they're still in the workforce because they have to be contributing and trying to raise the children. So they're working oftentimes way past a traditional retirement age. 48% of the families have had the children for more than 5 years. So they may have taken the child in thinking it was temporary and then realized it was permanent and worked towards a permanent situation or legal arrangement. But it's also true that 26% of the caregivers have a disability, and the families are more likely to live in poverty. 18% of the families live in poverty. So they face a number of different issues, and that can make a real difference. When we think about demographics, it's also important to realize that they cut across all age ranges, demographics, races, economic groups. For example, there's a grandparent who used to head up a national foundation. And when he and his wife took in their two teenage grandchildren on Cape Cod, they didn't need financial support. They could afford the services that the children needed. Whereas if you have somebody who's on a limited or fixed income, when they take on the children, it brings a whole lot of other issues to them. In terms of racial demographics, again, it's all different races, ethnicities, but it is more prevalent in African American and Native Americans. There's a cultural strength. There's that strength and value of keeping the families together, but also because of institutional racism and implicit bias, oftentimes the children are more likely to be removed from a parent, or the parent is thought to not be able to parent, and so they remove the child. So there are higher numbers there. In terms of rural versus urban, again, it's every situation. Some of the differences, though, are oftentimes if you're in a rural environment, you may not be able to access or find the services or the support groups that you need. They'd be more distant, whereas in an urban area, you may be more likely to take public transportation to be able to get to where you need to be for those supports and services. It's also true that one of the people that I talk about in the Grand Families book is a very successful gentleman named Lance Robertson, and his parents were teenage parents. They weren't old enough to raise him, and he lived in rural Oklahoma, and so his grandfather, being very pragmatic, just said, "You're going to live in our house. We're going to raise this child because realistically, we're going to raise him one way or the other." And so living in that small town environment, they didn't have to worry about a legal arrangement and enrolling Lance in school or getting him medical care because everybody knew everybody. They were all friends. And the wonderful outcome of that story is that now what Lance will tell you is his parents are among his best friends because he was raised close to them, because he was kept with a relative, with his grandparents. He has this wonderful group of grandparents, this wonderful group of parents that are very close to him and contribute to the special aspects of his life today.
2: You're listening to Sprouts, Radio from the Grassroots, a weekly program bringing you local radio productions of global interest. I'm Cheryl Beversdorf, producer and host of Aging Matters in Arlington, Virginia. And today we're talking about kinship, caregiving, and grand families, which relates to the care of children by relatives or close family friends when their parents can't care for them. Can you enlighten us a little bit more as to what are possible circumstances that lead to grand family formation?
3: Oftentimes it's because of substance abuse, or the parent may be incarcerated, but also there's mental health issues, there's poverty, there's death of a parent. And I think we need to keep that in mind today as we're in a war in Iran. The war started in Iraq. The first soldier that was killed was a single mother, and her grandparents raised that child. So anything that's happening in our society where we saw a big spike was during the opioid epidemic, when parents got hooked or died because of an overdose. It was the grandparents that stepped in that raised those children. But it's been throughout our history too. George and Martha Washington raised her grandchildren at Mount Vernon. John Hancock was raised by his uncle. It's a real strength that families can be there in a crisis situation, can help with the continuity of raising those children. But anytime we see a societal issue, you can bet that relatives are going to be the backstop. They're going to be the ones that end up making sure that our country's children are cared for.
2: Once that happens, Donna,

0: really didn't feel comfortable speaking in front of people unless she was singing in her church choir. And she's become one of the staunchest vocalist advocates for grand families, because when her son married a woman who had a substance abuse issue, she became very worried about her grandson, Joey, and she and her husband stepped in oftentimes and took care of him. And when they tried to get legal custody, she ended up going to court 127 times, spending down her savings. She spent over $100,000 on legal bills until she was finally able to get custody of Joy. It took a lot to convince the courts that the mother wasn't fit to parent. Unfortunately, her son had died, so it was either the grandparents or the daughter, and it became the grandparents. And I loved it when she told me the story of going into court for the last time. And she had been very frustrated by this judge. She'd been in front of this one judge 7 times, and she had another judge that she met in the orthodontic practice that she worked at, who told her, when she told the judge about her story and this judge wasn't listening, she looked at this little gray-haired Czechoslovakian woman and said, "You know, Adrian, I think you have the backbone and the balls to do this." She said, "What I want you to do is when you go in that court and the judge is ignoring you, you say, 'Excuse me, judge, I'm a U.S. citizen. I vote and your name's on the ballot.'" And she did. She did, and the judge leaned forward and said, "Okay, tell me everything." And so all the times he hadn't been listening to her, he finally listened. And her husband, Ron, was terrified. He said, "You're going to get us thrown out of court, Adrian. You're going to get us thrown out." She said, "Well, then I'm going to go screaming." And one of the sheriffs on the way out said, "You did it, Graham. After all these times, you did it." So it's not easy, but grandparents do want that legal relationship when they can get it. One of the difficulties is that oftentimes when they do get a legal relationship with a child, it means severing the parent's responsibilities and rights. And that can cause friction in a family. But whenever possible, they would like that. Now, the states are becoming more aware of how important it is for grandparents and other relatives to raise the children. So they're looking at placement considerations differently. Many of them are adopting standards that are more supportive or lenient towards a grand family or a kinship family. Like a good example of that is foster care licensing. It used to be that the families, in order to qualify for a foster care payment, had to meet the same expectations of a stranger's foster home, meaning every child had to have a separate bedroom. They had to have different entrances and exits available. They had to have so many square feet. And think about it. I don't know about you, but I shared a room with my sister the whole time I was growing up. You know, we lived together, we shared bathrooms, we shared, you know, we did a lot of things because we were families. And so now the states have an opportunity to look at kinship and grand family homes differently. They can say, okay, bunk beds are all right. They could say somebody sleeping on a couch may be okay. They maybe don't have to have as many bathrooms, this or that. So states are realizing that it's really beneficial to families and to the future and to the children if we realize that these are families that deserve support and perhaps a little leniency.
1: You've been touching on the benefits already of grand families, and I'd like to go through a few of those. I noticed that there is some reference to these different benefits on the Generations United website, and I suspect that you also included that kind of information in your book. But in terms of benefits, I would suspect there is more increased stability that can be provided for these children, and perhaps even permanency, that once they're there, that's where they will be until they're on their own. Would you agree, Donna?
0: You're so right, Cheryl. There's so many benefits for the children and for the families. For example, there was one grandmother, when she took in her grandchild, she was going in the 6th grade, and she realized that was going to be the first year that her granddaughter was beginning and ending the school year in the same school. So the stableness, the stability of the family, the permanent relationship is much, much stronger, in part because your grandchild, your niece, your nephew, they may make a mistake and you're going to work through that with them. Whereas in a foster care placement, it might be, don't want this child, don't need this child. So they experience much more stable placements. They're more likely to stay in the same neighborhood, stay connected to friends. Relatives are more likely to take in, adopt, or foster, or just simply take in sibling groups, brothers and sisters.

0: which really helps because there are just heartbreaking stories about siblings being ripped apart from each other and in a very traumatic situation anyway. And then to lose that brother or sister that you've always been with, it's really harmful. And then there's the cultural roots. There was a time when there wasn't preferred placement for African American or Native Alaskans or Hispanic families, Latino families, to look for someone who is of their same ethnicity or race. And what happens then is, I remember one story of a grandmother just being so upset because she finally got access to her grandson and the foster family had cut off his braid. And in a Native American culture, to cut a child's braid was incredibly harmful. So they're more able to be connected to their roots, to their culture, to their traditions, which we all know tradition makes for strong family life.
1: I would also wonder, too, if on the part of the child or the children, that there are better behavioral and mental health outcomes, and the children have greater feelings of belonging and acceptance. I mean, imagine if they have been dealing with issues related to their parents or other cultural kinds of things, that certainly has an impact on their mental health. And so this stability certainly must positively impact the children's behavior and mental health. Have you found that to be true also, Donna?
0: You're so right. I think one of the strongest points to make is that children in kinship care and grand families are more likely to say they feel loved, whereas others may not. And they stay together. And that becomes what's considered a protective factor for adverse childhood, the protective factors that either help them heal or help them cope better with what they've experienced are much, much stronger. But also oftentimes these kids are ones that other people would have thrown away. You know, I think about Shahid Morris, who lives in New Jersey. Shahid's mother was addicted and an alcoholic. So when he was born, the ambulance came when his mother went into labor and they had to pry the liquor bottle out of her mouth to put her on the ambulance. When he was born, as soon as she could, she walked out of the hospital and he was there. He was born addicted. He couldn't lift his head. There was so much that he couldn't do as a baby. And his grandmother went storming into the hospital and said, "I'm taking him." And that grandmother was a janitor who worked part-time. So he had multiple medical appointments and she would take a bus, two buses, one way to get him to his medical appointments and then two buses back. And that was every day for a year. Under her care, thrived, whereas chances are he would have been, he was actually, they were told that he might not live, that he would die. So he says, "I'm alive today because of my grandmother." And he has done so well. He's now a runner who has a healthy diet. He was the first in his family to graduate from college. He went back. I think this is an interesting thing too. He went back after graduating with a journalism degree, first one in his family, to get a mortuary license, a mortician's license, because he had grown up with his grandmother taking him to her friend's funerals. So he thought, what a gift to be able to help a family, support a family while they're making their plans, while they're, you know, preparing to say goodbye to their loved one. So he went back, got a mortuary license, but now he's into real estate. He's working for a real estate investment group and really wants to develop housing for grandparents raising grandchildren. And he is now the proud owner of the house that his grandmother raised him in.
1: You have some wonderful stories, Donna. And you mentioned a little bit ago also about siblings. Could you tell us a little bit more? Is it likely in a grand family situation that grandparents end up taking all of the children, if say there are two or three, or is there still a possibility of separation? I was just wondering what your experience or what the statistics show as to if grand families do take all of the siblings. I would imagine that there's a better, again, stability because they have their siblings with them as well. But talk a little bit more about what the circumstances might be and what the outcomes are.
0: If at all possible, grand families want to keep the siblings together. Now, sometimes there's issues in terms of the size of the home or the financial responsibility, but what sometimes will happen then is it might be that one aunt takes one of the children, grandparent takes one, a great grandmother takes one, you know, so it's still the extended family and they work together to support the children and make sure that the children are together whenever they want to be for holidays, all of that kind of thing. But in other cases, they find ways to sacrifice. I think about J.J. Hitch. He and his two brothers and sisters had a really difficult, horrible childhood where his parents were involved with drugs and there were mental health issues. And finally, at age six, his sister, his little sister, packed two suitcases, one with clothes and one with toys, got on her tricycle and went to their grandparents' house. And then the boys followed. So all of a sudden, these grandparents who were both working had four children in their house. And it wasn't legally, according to the foster care system, big enough for four children. So they worked frantically to build the home that they could all be in together that would pass foster care requirements. And it took years, and it also bankrupted the caregivers, the grandparents, in order to be able to fit the house for the children. They were finally able to be successful and got some support for the children.
1: That's it for Sprouts. This week, you have been listening to the first half of an Aging Matters program about kinship, caregiving, and grand families, which relates to the care of children by relatives or close family friends when their parents can't care for them. The second half of the program will air next week on Sprouts. Special thanks to my guest, Donna Butts, Senior Fellow with Generations United. The Sprouts theme music is Torpedoes on Tuesday by Poison Control Center. 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I'm Cheryl Beversdorf in Arlington, Virginia. 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

0: been in there? You're making us late.
1: It's only been 3 hours.
0: Ugh, get out. You're wasting water. In 2021, the National Environmental Education Foundation found that 3.8 billion gallons of water would be saved annually if Washington residents cut their showers by just 1 minute.
1: And according to Dr. Kaminska of Kaminska Dermatology, if your average shower length exceeds 10 minutes, you are at a greater risk of developing dry skin conditions.
0: And with your skin, yikes!
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0: This is your KYRS live and local calendar for June 19th to the 21st. Friday, Sammy Eubanks at De Leon's, Steve Starkey at True Legends, The Ringers at Brick West, Mother Lova at Iron Goat, Whack-A-Mole at Medical Lake Waterfront Park, Every Dying Breath, Congeal, and Jacob Van Now at Pacific Avenue Pizza, Imagine Jazz at Hotel Indigo, Overlook and Nathan Chartrey at The Big Dipper, and Ace Monroe at The Chameleon. 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Saturday, Dave and Ray at Master's Brew House, Colosso at Stockwell's, Gil Rivas at The Bearded Ginger, Just Plain Darren at Beck's Harvest House, Jerry Lee Rains at Zola, The Red Hot Kitten Stompers at Hotel Indigo, Blue Canoe at Chan's Red Dragon, and Flashpoint at Big Sky Drinkery. 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

0: 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Did you know that almost 100,000 people died between 2014 and 2023 from driving drunk collisions, according to the National Highway Traffic Safety Administration?
1: That's way too many.
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1: Broadcasting from the Hip Hop Weekly Studios, I'd like to welcome you to another episode of Civic Cypher, where our mission is to foster allyship, empathy, and understanding. 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
1: That's right. And today we have a special guest with us, and you are not going to want to turn off your radio. Raven Schwamm Curtis is a Black and Jewish content creator, advocate, and speaker. An academic turned content creator, Raven is an alumna of Cornell University and Northwestern University, and her work uniquely blends personal storytelling with social justice advocacy. She elevates important conversations around intersectionality, political activism, and systemic change. And she is our guest today. All right, Raven Schwamm Curtis, welcome to the show. How are you doing today?
3: Oh my goodness, I'm doing amazing. I'm so excited to be in conversation. Thanks for
1: having
3: me.
1: As am I. Yeah. So I know that you are wildly popular on social media. And I know that the work that you do is more important than ever. But the way social media works, of course, it's, you know, there's algorithms, things like that. So maybe folks are just now learning about who you are. For those folks just coming to the conversation, do us a favor. Give us a little bit about your background, a little bit about the work you do, you know, and sort of what brings you to the conversation we're about to have today.
3: Absolutely. Well, again, my name is Raven. I always say Raven like that. So Raven, that's my word association to help people remember. And, you know, I always tell people that I'm an academic who accidentally fell into content creation. Sure. I've been a big old nerd my whole life. The only thing I know for sure that I've ever loved is learning and thinking deeply and having meaningful conversations with the folks I'm in community with to figure out how we get free. And, you know, I thought I was going to be a professor. I went to Cornell for undergrad. I majored in feminist gender and sexuality studies and Asian studies, minored in Africana studies and inequality studies. And I was like, I'm going to take this super unique skill set and go into the academy. And I was in an MA PhD program in Black Studies at Northwestern. And I think while I was there and sort of in the process of finishing my master's degree and getting to the point of transitioning more to the PhD, I was just feeling a deep sense of frustration and disillusionment with the academy, feeling that we were doing a lot of thinking through the things, but not necessarily like the grassroots on the ground work with the things that we were talking about and like community and being very present in that way. And that's not a knock to my professors or my peers. I love them dearly. I think they do phenomenal, incredible work. And personally, I started to feel this calling of like, how can I extrapolate the incredible, juicy, good stuff that I'm learning in the classroom here and do a little bit more of that real world application? And so it was a calling from within. And also my mom encouraged me, honestly, like I owe my whole career to my mom. She was like, yo, Raven, you're always talking about how energized you feel about what you're learning in the classroom and how you feel like more people should know this. Like, how am I just now learning this stuff about Black subjugation at this point in my life in this, you know, elite ivory tower sort of scenario? Everyone should know this information and not in like jargon that's inaccessible, I think, to a lot of folks. And she was like, you should make a TikTok video about it. Break it down. What is intersectionality? What is the difference between, you know, using terminology like Black or African-American? And so I started making TikTok videos and taking these like 20-page jargony articles and turning it into a 30, 45-second soundbite that sort of communicated the same message, and started to pop off. That was late 2021. And I just sort of continued, and the work has evolved. I would say when I first started posting content, I really was translating what I was learning in the classroom about the Black radical tradition online. As my work continued, I started discussing more about my personal lived experience as someone who is a Black, Jewish, queer person. Folks were interested in that. And I was like, cool, I'll share more about my lived experience, how we build bridges between communities on the margins. And then in more recent years, I've started to translate some of those skill sets and some of that storytelling to political activation, you know, getting people out to protests, making sure that people are exercising their right to access the ballot box, and also underlying the ways that fascism is growing and proliferating in this present moment.
1: I appreciate that story, because our listeners here know, but you may not know, we kind of had a very similar story with our show, with Q and myself, because we are radio personalities, hip-hop DJs, and radio personalities. And, you know, when 2020 rolled around, there wasn't anything on the air that spoke to what was happening in the culture. It was still more Cardi B records and more Migos records, and it wasn't something that like really empowered the voices in the community. You know, where we lived, there were a lot of Black women on the streets, facilitating the BLM protests and whatnot. And so we decided to create a program. We had some pushback initially, of course, but we ended up resigning because of that pushback. And we found some partners around the country that wanted to air the program that we were putting together. And, you know, it's grown from there. And so, you know, for us, it's kind of a similar story where we just kind of felt that there was a need and a void. And so if anybody can appreciate an origin story like yours, I think it's us here. And we applaud that because we know that it's not ever as cut and dry as a story that you can tell in 2 or 3 minutes. It's like day after day, month after month, getting it all built up and getting it moving. And then everyone comes to the conversation, seeing all of the shine and the success. But a lot of heavy moments go into that, and a lot of confusion, and a lot of, am I doing the right thing? And is this going to work? And that sort of stuff. So, you know, I want to make sure that I take a moment to applaud you and to try to relate with you. Now, one of the things that I think that you're probably more known for, and you touched on it a bit, is kind of, I guess, the intersection of, I guess, Black people and the plight of Black people in this country, and Jewish people. And you yourself are sort of the living embodiment of that intersection. Talk about how your work stems from your lived experience and why you saw that sort of conversation as being necessary to have with, you know, America.
3: Absolutely. Wow. Well, I guess at the most basic level, at a very selfish level, you know, I'm a Black and Jewish person. My dad is Ashkenazi. My mom is Black and not also Jewish. So I'm a patrilineal Black Jew. And I think for me, my deep investment in this political project of imagining and thinking through and talking through repair between our communities is rooted in my own desire for the folks that I'm deeply in community with to be synergistic and able to sit at the table with one another and be, right? You know, I'm a student of feminist gender and sexuality studies. I've spent much of my time studying coalition building and the power that emerges from folks from all different kinds of life being able to walk together hand in hand. And I firmly believe that collective liberation is the only way forward, right? If we can't figure out how to build the bridges and repair the harm, then a pathway forward is going to be difficult. Now, that doesn't mean that we have to agree on all the things. I want to be clear. I think there is this misconception that coalition building means we're on the same page about all the things all the time. In fact, I think most coalitions have plenty of fractures and fissures. And yet when it matters most, we figure out how to come together and coalesce. So I think that's the kind of political project and worldview that I'm invested in. And of course, as it pertains to the Black and Jewish communities, that project has been impacted tremendously by, well, decades, right, preceding October 7th, but certainly October 7th and the subsequent genocide in Gaza and towards the Palestinian people. So it's been transparently like a very tricky minefield to navigate. And I've spent the last 3 years really clarifying my own politics to myself, right? Because in order to be a good teacher, yeah, I have to be a good learner and a good listener. And then translating that to people clearly and getting some pushback for it. Even the fact that I just said genocide, right? There are some people in the Jewish community who would disown me. It's not a genocide, but I said what I said and I'll say it again. You know what I mean? Yeah. So I don't have all the answers, but I remain invested in the repair and in the project of Tikkun Olam.
1: Well, I think that at least today you've come to the right place. Again, with Q and I, we kind of built, I guess, the culture of our programs around the ideas taught by like Fred Hampton, right? Mm-hmm. That we're all going to go further together. And you're absolutely right. There might be some differences of opinion in terms of like kind of the minutia, but overall the goal is very clear to those of us that have historically been marginalized. And I think you kind of touched on it a bit. I recognize that there is, I guess, case precedent insofar as Black and Jewish solidarity is concerned, one of the things we touched on in an episode, it might have been 2 or 3 years ago, was the origin story of the National Association for the Advancement of Colored People, the NAACP, and how there are decidedly Jewish roots to that organization. And so I think that, you know, you kind of identifying how deep those roots go and then continuing to nurture and nourish the relationships between Black people and Jewish people is fantastic and necessary work. And so, again, I think that you've come to the right place today. One of the things that I was really looking forward to getting your thoughts on is the Republican Party. So buckle up. I'm going to take you on a very short ride, but interested to hear how this hits you. Mm-hmm. There were a couple of instances in recent memory of group chats getting exposed by Republicans. If I'm not mistaken, one of them was from like the Miami Republicans group, and another one was from like the Young Republicans, and that was a few months prior, right? And these group chats getting exposed showed how deep the racism was. And this was sort of what we touched on with this program. How deep that racism runs in the Republican ranks. And this was just what was exposed. We would argue that it goes much deeper. We only know about these because they were leaked. But we're very confident that this is a widespread issue that Republicans would rather not have to address. But one of the things that we could not touch on directly was the fact that there was a tremendous amount of anti-Semitism there. And this is something that I wanted to kind of get your thoughts on. So again, a short ride, but how does that hit someone like you in today's political climate?
3: Mm-hmm. Well, I'll start with this. Hearing that Republicans are saying anti-Semitic and anti-Black things in group chats to me is the equivalent of saying water is wet, of course. Yeah. You know, where there's one, there's always going to be the other. And that's something I talk about a lot on my platform. Like, our freedoms are intertwined because our experiences of subjugation in some really pivotal ways are intertwined. When neo-Nazis were marching in Charlottesville back in 2017 and screaming, "Jews will not replace us," I don't think most people understood that what's undergirding that ideology and those sentiments is anti-Blackness, is xenophobia, is anti-Semitism, right? This idea that Jewish people are somehow pulling all the strings and controlling the world and funneling all these Black and brown people into the United States with the explicit desire to replace white people. This is called the Great Replacement Theory.
1: Yeah.
3: So oftentimes, you know, when we see these white supremacist ideologies come to the fore, like whether it's in Republican group chats or via other extremist entities, we see that anti-Semitism and anti-Blackness are there step in step. And that's not an accident. That is absolutely by design. Where one form of subjugation exists, others will proliferate. And I think for me, that's why it's so dangerous when I see Black folks and Jewish folks who are deeply rooted in the Republican Party and sort of helping to spew out particular ideologies and being these like tokenized figureheads within the party, because it seems very piecemeal to me. Like, oh, you're maybe if you're, you know, a far right, you know, Jewish person in the Republican Party because of your pro-Israel sentiments, okay, maybe you can find people in that space who are fully grounded and walking step with you in that ideology. But they're also permitting anti-Blackness. They're also permitting xenophobia. Sure. And proliferating this, you know, pro-ICE agenda. Like, are we just not going to address those things? Because just because it's not you today in the party or folks are shaking your hand and dapping you up today doesn't mean they won't be turning their back on you tomorrow. Mm. And there's so many other things we could get into with the Republican Party. But at its core, I think we're just seeing that this is a party that is pro-fascism, and that takes many different forms.
1: Yeah, absolutely. One of the things that we've tried to make very clear to our audience here is that 100% of white supremacists, 100% of Nazis, 100% of KKK are in the ranks of the Republican Party. And if you vote Republican, then you're voting to bring into manifestation a version of America that those groups want. Mm-hmm. So you're helping the Nazis and the KKK manifest their reality by voting Republican. And we're not saying that to say that you yourself are a Nazi, but we're asking you to question maybe the elements that you're not seeing, or consider the parts of, you know, your vote that maybe you don't feel. Because if you're a fiscal conservative and therefore you vote conservative, all that comes with that affects, you know, marginalized people, because all of the racism, 100% of, well, not 100% of it, but 100% of it today, definitely, is what's adversely affecting historically marginalized people in this country. I can't say 100% of racism exists in the Republican Party, because this is indeed a racist country in our estimation. Don't let me put words in your mouth.
3: But they got racism everywhere. But at the very least, I think what you're naming is bigotry isn't a deal breaker for them.
1: Yeah, I think that's a good way to say that. So when you talked about fascism, I remember seeing in one of your videos, there was a parallel that you made to ICE, like a historic parallel. And I want you to share that with our listeners, because I think it's profound. The framing is profound of what ICE is, how it's being used, and what people should know about what's happening today when viewed through the lens of history. So please.
3: This Trump administration, this Trump regime, we've all been calling them Nazis, and in my approximation, rightfully so. But there's been this shift in the last few months where it's like, actually, no, we shouldn't be calling them Nazis. We should be calling them Confederates. And as someone who exists squarely at the intersection of all these histories, this was really interesting to me, because those who are kind of arguing, oh, we should start calling them Confederates instead of Nazis, as it pertains to, you know, ICE, we're sort of saying that pivot should happen, because saying that they're Nazis presumes that nothing that evil could be homegrown. And we're seeing with the way that ICE is kidnapping and abducting and brutalizing people on the ground here in the United States, folks who are immigrants in particular, that something that evil absolutely is homegrown, and we're seeing it in real time. And so my philosophy when it comes to so many of these conversations is, because I exist at a both and, I want to invite us into a both and. And I think sometimes the way that our algorithms work, or the way that we discourse online, lends itself more to either or. And so sort of my position on that, when we're talking about the Gestapo, you know, do we call them Nazis? Are they more akin to the Gestapo, or do we call them Confederates and they're more akin to slave catchers? It's like, why not both, right? These are not bifurcated or separate histories. Even when we talk about the 1935 Nuremberg laws, you know, these laws that codified racial theories of Aryan supremacy in the context of Nazi Germany, they were inspired by racial hierarchy in the United States. They were inspired by Jim Crow laws in the United States.
1: I remember reading that.
3: Right, of Black people. And so just like in the U.S., we had anti-miscegenation laws, like Jewish and Aryan, quote unquote, Aryan people, because that's made up, could not get married, could not have kids together, right? Just like we had Jim Crow segregation in the United States, in Nazi Germany, Jewish folks were relegated to ghettos. Does that mean that our histories are exactly the same? No. And I think that is where people get lost in the sauce sometimes, of trying to collapse the historical lived experiences of Black and Jewish communities, because they are not the same. There are particularities and distinctness. And I just don't think it has to be either or. Let's keep calling them the Gestapo, right? Let's call ICE the Gestapo. Let's call ICE slave catchers. They exist in the context of all that has been and that came before them, right? Like, fascism has a blueprint. Sometimes it gets exported from outside in, and sometimes it's homegrown. And I think we have so many different blueprints that are being utilized in this moment that we can and should be calling out.
1: Sure, sure. You know, it's funny that you mentioned the Jewish people being put into ghettos in I think it was Italy, where I was. I was there maybe 5-6 months ago, and it's somewhere in northern Italy. It might have been Venice, I'm not sure, but we're having a conversation with maybe a tour guide or something like that, and they were telling us how Jews were placed in ghettos. Ghetto is indeed an Italian word, and so is graffiti. Learn that. And how the knowledge of how to kind of corral and depose these groups of people that were undesirable by the state, that knowledge has been shared, but initially it was shared from the United States to Germany and then shared back, because ghetto was a term that Black people used to describe, you know, historically it's been used to describe environments where Black people lived that were impoverished. And so I'm seeing some full circle moments in this conversation. But you also mentioned another thing that kind of made my ears perk up. You were talking about algorithms, and I feel like you could expound or maybe provide some insight into artificial intelligence and sort of the intersection of artificial intelligence and racism. Maybe some things that people may not know, some things people probably should be mindful of, or maybe some things that are contributing to the divide that we're experiencing right now. Anything to share with at that point?
3: Absolutely. This is really top of mind for me, because I actually just worked on an episode with Blavity for our Blavity Town Hall, specifically about the AI boom. Okay. And in that episode, I talk a lot about AI blackface, which I don't think a lot of people realize is happening, or the extent to which it's happening, but it's extremely alarming. You know, back when the government shutdown happened, the 43-day shutdown that was the longest in U.S. government history, there were all of these AI videos that started to be pushed out of Black women being caricatured, you know, screaming in lines.
1: Yes.
3: I don't know if you saw those.
1: Yeah, mm-hmm. I know exactly what you're talking about.
3: Because, I mean, so much has happened since then. Folks may not remember, but remember in that moment, there was this whole conversation about SNAP benefits, you know, being temporarily cut off during the shutdown.
1: And
3: they
1: were screaming and acting real ghetto.
3: Yes. Yeah. So all these AI videos started to get pushed out of Black women being caricatured, screaming about how they can't feed their 9 babies from 8 different baby daddies. It was ridiculous. And then what happened was MAGA influencers online either realized it was AI and they didn't care and they started reporting on it like it was the truth, or didn't realize these videos were AI and then picked them up anyways and did the same thing. And it just turned into this whole huge disinformation campaign promoting misogynoir online. And so these are the kinds of things that are happening. There are folks who are making Black AI avatars and putting out videos of them and making tons of money, and they're not even Black themselves, right? There's so many weird things happening with AI right now. A lot of rightful conversations about AI data centers, like the XAI data center that was erected in Memphis near Boxtown, which is a predominantly Black community, and the ways in which that is already exacerbating the harm of environmental racism and pouring and putting more pollution into the environment, when this is already, you know, a lower income working class community of Black and brown folks. I don't know. For me, the conversation around AI starts at, I'm not anti-innovation, but I am anti-exploitation.
1: Sure.
3: And many of the ways that this new technology is being implemented, I think, fundamentally lacks care, especially for the most vulnerable among us. And until/if that can be rectified, I'm just not on board.
1: Got it. Understood. You said a term. I want to say I've heard you say it a couple of times, or maybe I've seen it on your posts. You're saying massage noir. Am I hearing that right?
3: Yes, massage noir.
1: So help us understand what you're saying. I think I know what you mean, but help us understand.
3: For sure. So massage noir is essentially a term that describes what happens at the intersection of racism and sexism. So it describes the particular kind of subjugation that Black women and Black femmes experience at that intersection.
1: Okay. Understood. You know, one of the things that we have to do on this program and on our other program as well, is deal with things that take place right at that intersection. We do our best to uplift the voices of Black women. We feel like this is kind of at the core of our calling on this program. And we feel that the leadership provided by Black women is the leadership necessary to get us to a more perfect union. And we can make a data-driven argument toward that end if it ever becomes necessary. We're very good at it. But some of the things that some of the fail points that you find at that intersection, as you mentioned, have to do with sometimes it's environmental racism and environmental factors. Of course, healthcare, when it comes to Black women, that's a big one. When it comes to income inequality, housing inequality, any number of things, you'll find fail points in the society that affect Black women the most, but they affect all people who are not in the millionaire, billionaire class. Mm-hmm. In other words, white supremacy and white supremacist frameworks and institutions are harmful to white people too. And I think that this is something that they don't know. It's kind of like, you know, shooting through your own head to kill your enemy. And this is a point that we've tried to make on this program quite a bit. Now let's focus on healthcare, because I know that you have something to offer in terms of the ongoing fight to extend the Affordable Care Act subsidies, the ACA subsidies, if I'm not sure if I'm saying that right, but I think I am. And I want you to talk to our listeners a little bit about that.
3: For sure. Well, one, I do want to like speak on what you just said, because I do think at the epicenter of pretty much all these conversations is class warfare.
1: Absolutely. Right? Yep.
3: Folks are often worried about the wrong 1%, whether it's scapegoating trans folks or otherwise, rather than the 1% at the top who are wealth hoarding and actively polluting our planet and like proliferating all this harm that then those of us who are not in the top 1%, especially those who are in more vulnerable economic positions, feel at a very exacerbated rate. So that feels important to name. Class warfare is at the epicenter of pretty much all these conversations. I mean, again, there's been so much going on, so maybe folks don't even remember, but a couple of months ago, something called the Big Ugly Bill, or they call it the Big Beautiful Bill, was passed. And this bill is coming after Medicaid, it's coming after Medicare, and it's coming after SNAP benefits. And those cuts to those three programs are kind of happening in a rolled out manner. So like right now, we're seeing SNAP benefits are already being cut. I don't know if you saw that super viral video just like maybe 2 weeks ago.
1: Mm-hmm. I know what you're talking about.
3: Yes, of like this elderly disabled person who was on the news literally crying, talking about how she is surviving on $65 for groceries a month. Yep. Since her SNAP benefits mm-hmm. were cut.
1: Really, I mean, sad.
3: It's disgusting. It's atrocious. And the richest, most like well-resourced nation in the world, there's just no reason that folks should be relegated to this kind of suffering. No one anywhere should be, Global South, of course, included. But I digress. So specifically as it relates to healthcare, we saw that these ACA subsidies were absolutely come after by Republicans. I think their argument is that they're wasteful. There's a lot of fraud happening. We shouldn't be pouring money and resources into this. And so we want to discontinue these subsidies. I do want to give flowers to Lauren Underwood, who is a representative here in Illinois, because she actually created this bill years ago, not just recently, years ago, to help extend these ACA tax credits. And essentially what it does is like for folks who buy their healthcare through the marketplace. So, you know, that's someone like me who's self-employed, for example, it would help to subsidize the cost of your like monthly premium if you qualify based on income. And so that's gone now. Those subsidies expired at the end of 2025. Mm-hmm. Lauren Underwood did have a big win at the beginning of 2026 because she pushed for that bill to be reconsidered. It was brought to the House. It was passed by the House, but unfortunately it died in the Senate. They didn't even take it to the floor for a vote. So, I mean, it's pretty clear. We're just seeing over and over and over again, Democrats are like, hey, let's like make sure that people's material needs are met. And like, let's make sure that people can have food and have healthcare and like basic things that should be human rights. And then Republicans are like, no, this is waste. This is fraud. This is abuse. Meanwhile, giving huge tax cuts to billionaires. Meanwhile, cutting, you know, regulations on environmental protections, right? Like it's so selective, the ways that sentiment gets implemented and when it gets obfuscated.
1: Yeah. No, I know exactly what you mean. It's really frustrating because, in my estimation, I'm not an economist, but you know, I took several economics classes. So my master's is in management, business management, and this, in my estimation, is at least this philosophy, this type of thinking, is an evolution of Reaganomics and the idea that wealth will trickle down and these people will create jobs and somehow the economy will do better as a result of that. And for based on the metrics that these people are using to measure the health of the economy, they can manipulate certain factors or certain segments of the population to give the appearance that that is true. However, in terms of the lives of everyday Americans, those not in the, you know, the 1%, things become more challenging. Of course, we see that with housing costs, with grocery costs. We see that, of course, with gas prices, those sorts of things that people feel. And it's measured in hundreds of dollars, not tens of thousands of dollars, right? And so, yeah, I share your frustration with that type of thinking that kind of overlooks the needs of the people, the we the people part of the country, and hyper focuses on how effective the 1% can be with certain tax cuts and whatnot. And we've seen time and again that that just doesn't trickle down. Reaganomics and the idea that economics trickle down is a, it's just a zombie sort of myth that just won't die.
3: And
1: yeah, exactly. But I think that a lot of that has to do with, you know, money and politics and just kind of old school thinking. Stay tuned. We'll be back with more after this. Still broadcasting from the Civic Cypher Studios. Welcome back to Civic Cypher, where our mission is to foster allyship, empathy, and understanding. I'm your host, Ramses Ja.
2: He is Ramses Ja. I am Q Ward. You are tuned in to Civic Cypher.
1: Still on with our very special guest, Raven Schwamm Curtis. So let's get back into the conversation. In terms of money and politics, I want to shift gears a bit here. Because one of the most, depending on who you ask, again, don't let me put words into your mouth, but problematic lobbying groups that has a war chest that is profound is AIPAC. Mm-hmm. Now, you are a person who is, in my, based on, again, my understanding, a person who is pro-Jewish, or, I mean, since you are Jewish yourself, I would imagine that you're very sympathetic to the plight of Jewish people.
3: Of course.
1: However, AIPAC also claims that same sort of mantra, right? Mm-hmm. So how do you feel about AIPAC, I suppose, or maybe you don't want to go into that, but I'm sure that you don't agree with everything anyone does. So how do you walk the line of being pro-Jewish and, if I'm not mistaken, anti-AIPAC?
3: Mm-hmm.
1: Okay, please.
3: Sure. Yeah, no, you nailed it. I'm very anti-AIPAC, specifically in the context of what's going on here in Illinois. So I'm based in Chicago. I'm anti-AIPAC in general. And specifically what's going on in Illinois right now that folks should definitely know about is that we are having a Democratic primary. And AIPAC has actually been going after my friend Kat, who is running for Congress in the 9th District here in Illinois. They've been making smear ads about her and campaigns about her. My thing is, one, if we take it all the way back before we even talk about AIPAC, throwing all this money into our elections and into our politics because of Citizens United is not serving, right, the folks who are not that top 1%.
1: Right.
3: These folks who are pouring money into PACs and super PACs are doing so to serve billionaire interests. So take AIPAC out of it for a second. If we just talk about things on that basic level, this is not how our elections should be run. You winning shouldn't be based on outraising your opponent by $10 million versus someone else not having those resources, but perhaps having messaging more aligned with folks that they just weren't able to reach because they weren't resourced in the same way. And I think AIPAC is one of many entities who are exacerbating that problem. We saw it with Jamal Bowman's race, right? They didn't like his politics because he said he was pro-ceasefire. I'm also, at that time, in that moment, was an am pro-ceasefire. And so they were like, okay, we're going to boot you out. You're not pro-Israel enough for us, and so we're going to pour money into your opponent. That's not how politics should work.
1: Right.
3: Same thing with AIPAC, with Kat, rather, and her race. So, I mean, I think we all mean different things when we say pro-Jewish, right? Like, language is not a static thing. We all have different relationships to that language and like how we define it. For me, being pro-Jewish means being proud of my Jewish heritage. It means building bridges with other communities on the margins. And it means not supporting genocide, right?
1: Sure, yeah.
3: For AIPAC, I guess being pro-Jewish means burning bridges with other communities on the margins and being pro-genocide and excusing the war crimes of Israel's leadership, Netanyahu and the war cabinet. Like, I don't think that's pro-Jewish. And they would probably say what I say isn't pro-Jewish. And I think we're seeing this fracture within Jewish diaspora right now of like, we don't all mean the same things when we say these words, right? Yeah. Even Zionism, you could ask five different Jewish people what they mean when they say Zionism. They might all give you slightly different answers. I'm not a Zionist. And also people mean different things when they say non-Zionism or when they say anti-Zionism. So I think that's a broader conversation to be had and a reckoning that is fully underway within community, intra-communally of what do we do about this? Because I'll go toe-to-toe with AIPAC any day. We are not on the same team.
1: Okay, understood. You know, it's funny that you mentioned AIPAC in Illinois because, and I hope memory is serving me correct, but we had Qasim on the show. Qasim Rashid.
3: Oh, I love Qasim. He's a friend.
1: Yeah. So we had him on the show, and he's from Illinois, and he had to talk about that, and he ran a race in Illinois, and so it's funny how deep politics go. You mentioned, you know, Citizens United, and the fact that money has voting power in this country that is supposed to be a government of the people, by the people, for the people, you know, that dollars can shape political outcomes to the degree that they can is unconstitutional, by any measure. Any reasonable measure, it's unconstitutional, but this is the reality in which we live. And this is part of at least my frustrations with the Democratic Party, because I know that there are things, I guess it comes down to playing hardball. And we're definitely beyond the time when we should start playing hardball, if those of us that are a little bit more progressive and tend to vote for progressive leadership. And hoping that this last election where Kamala lost and Trump won again was a wake-up call. But, I mean, I think that you're illuminating something that we all need to bear in mind, which is that AIPAC, you know, for a lot of the loudest voices on the left, AIPAC is still very much invested in their political careers. And it's a tough thing to get around, because again, it's considerable. Now, because we on this program, we do try to have conversations beyond simply the echo chamber that Q and I have. We have had, you know, pro-Israel Jewish people on the show. A friend of the show, he's a far-right conservative. Well, he wouldn't like me calling him far-right, but he's a right-wing conservative political commentator and filmmaker, Ami Horowitz. He's been on the show a number of times. And he and I, we go head-to-head every single time, talking about Israel committing genocide and him trying to justify that or him trying to provide cover. And then me, of course, asking how that's conscionable at all for anybody, because he, more than anyone, knows his history. Now, right. You've probably had more conversations than we have. Because Jewish people know their history, I grew up with Jewish people. I went to school with Jewish people. I've loved, I've buried, I've cried for, you know, I've held, skated with, played basketball with, listened to CDs with, all that with Jewish people. I was very lucky in that way. And I know that at least the Jewish people that I grew up with, they know full well their history, and they knew what it looked like for their people to get so near extermination. There are, if I'm not mistaken, somewhere in the neighborhood of 16 million, precious million Jews on earth. That's all of them. When you talk to Jewish people that don't agree with you, maybe these are the Zionists and whatnot, how do they, what sort of mentality, how is it that a person can be from that lineage, from that history, and then still justify what Israel has done to the Palestinian people. Do you know what that looks like?
3: Oh my gosh, yes. So I'll preface by saying this. This is not something I've really spoken about extemporaneously a lot online because it is a very sensitive conversation, but I feel safe to have that conversation here. So I'm just going to like keep it 100% a buck with you.
1: Okay.
3: I think there is a fundamental discrepancy between a Zionist imagination of what could be and what is, and folks who are still, some of the folks who are still holding on to their Zionism refuse to reckon with that. So this idea of when people just say like, Zionism is just the belief that like Jewish people should have a state, should have, you know, a stake in our homeland, right? Like that's the core animating ideology, I think, for many people who identify as Zionists. But then when you ask the question of, well, what about Palestinian folks who were and are there? What about the Nakba? What about genocide, right? I think the response ends up being, oh, well, some folks just don't care. And they're just like straight up supremacists. But most people that I talk to in my own family even are like, yeah, all that is awful. And we just have to like reform, right? Like, I think there's this idea that if the nation state of Israel is just like reformed enough to be capacious enough and like loving enough and whole enough, then it won't continue to proliferate these anti-Palestinian, anti-Arab sentiments. And I think folks don't want to reckon honestly with the animating ideologies behind the creation of the nation state, right? When we talk about Herzl, when we talk about the father of Zionism, he was saying things akin to, this is an empty land for a people without a land, right? Like the explicit genocidal undertone of the creation of this nation state, I think is overlooked by so many folks who identify as Zionists in the Jewish community, because it is uncomfortable to sit with, to think about the facts that we can be a people who come from so much suffering and so much harm and do those very same things, not only to Palestinian people, but also intra-communally. Like, we don't talk enough about how Mizrahim and Sephardim were relegated to second-class citizenship in so many ways at the impetus and creation of this nation state. And, you know, at this point, there's been such an intentional effort to build this ideology into our ethos as a community, to such an extent even that like in the late 21st century, when this fracture was happening between starting to build, I should say, in some ways, building on sort of the shift from, you know, the strong Black and Jewish coalition during the civil rights movement to what was shifting during the Black Power movement to more of like a Black and Arab alliance, there was this fracture between the Black and Jewish communities of Black folks leaning into Black nationalism and many Jewish people leaning into Zionism as their form of nationalism. And Jewish folks were like, look, we're both doing the same nationalist thing. And many Black nationalists were like, nah, I don't think your nationalism is like my nationalism, right? So I'm sort of like going off on a tangent here, but I do think my experience, to answer the question more directly, is that many of the people in my life and my family that I know who are Jewish and are Zionists don't think of it as this evil, pernicious sort of ideology. I think they think of it as a freedom movement, as a form of reclamation. Mm. And maybe in a different alternate world, it could have been that. Maybe there was a way to be in deep relationship with the land that is really holy and like sacred for our community, but not just our community, right? Maybe there's a way to be in relation that would have felt better and been equitable and loving and good. You know, I don't want to discount the possibility of that. But are we going to keep holding on to that dream of what you think it is and not reckon with what it means for the Palestinian people, with the afterlife of the Nakba, the continuing Nakba? Like, those things cannot be reconciled. They cannot be reconciled. And for me, that is kind of what shifted me from non-Zionism to anti-Zionism. Because for some time, even in my own family, right, like, folks that are so, have such big hearts and that I love so much and are so on all the things, like, just cannot let it go.
1: That's exactly, okay, well, thank you. That's exactly what, I have a friend who's a Sephardic Jew, and he's a jeweler. And he and I've tried to kind of get into, you know, his thinking. I mentioned Ami. I tried to get in there, and I don't really ever get a straight answer of how people can reconcile that, and that's kind of tough. But you know what? You mentioned something. You were headed off on a tangent, and I want us to focus on that tangent because I think there's something else there. Again, if this is too much, you let me know. But I'm going to get in front of it for you so that I can kind of provide you a little bit of space to kind of share whatever it is that you might want to share. In the past few years, I've seen anti-Jewish sentiment flare up from black people, not necessarily anti-Israel sentiment, but anti-Jewish sentiment, right? Mm-hmm. Of course, there's anti-Israel sentiment from black people. Absolutely. There's anti-Israel sentiment from a lot of people around the world. But this anti-Jewish sentiment from black people. I remember there was like this basketball player. I'm not a sports person, so forgive me. I don't remember the person's name, but he was sharing some stuff. And there was just these little pockets of like information coming out of different parts of, I guess, the black social media world where people would share these things. It almost felt like conspiracy theories or whatever. I remember hearing something like black people were the original Jews, right? And I don't know, but it sounded very conspiracy theory-ish, right? And all of it sort of, rather than affirming black people as, you know, beautiful and special and a part of this story, whatever, it almost seemed like it was putting down Jewish people or the people that represented Judaism, right? And I, when you were headed on that tangent, I figured you might be able to offer something to people that were exposed to that. Maybe there were some myths, or maybe that was something that Jewish people were worried about, or just any thoughts. Because I never got any closure. That was just a weird moment that shouldn't, in my estimation, have happened.

0: And people are angry at that nation state for committing genocide. People are like, it's not right. It's wrong. I'm not saying I co-sign it by any means, of course, quite the opposite. And yes, folks are going to jump to the leap of, well, if this state is indistinguishable from Jewish people and I don't like what that state is doing, then I don't like Jewish people. Right?
1: Yeah, I see.
0: And so, like, you can't have it both ways and be like, we are indistinguishable from the Jewish people, and have organizations like the ADLs of the world who are like proliferating that same message, and then, be angry and scream out when people are conflating the two. They're different things. Nation states and people are not the same thing.
1: Well, there's one person in particular. I think you know where I'm going with this. And again, I'm going to provide you a lot of cover. This is coming from, I'm sure you're familiar with Kanye West wearing the shirts and it said White Lives Matter.
0: Yeah,
1: And he
0: the
1: never
0: cannabis
1: sold those shirts because
0: one.
1: two black radio personalities, two black men had the trademark. So that's me and Q, if you didn't know that.
0: Didn't.
1: Yeah, that was us.
0: Okay,
1: So,
0: you just solid.
1: well, yeah, that was the point. But as a person that kind of had to stand up for black people, for Jewish people, in the most public of fashions, every major media outlet on planet Earth, from Vanity Fair to Rolling Stone to the Times to the whatever, pick of the CNN, and then it's my face and Q's face and then Kanye West's face. And at the time, he was a billionaire and he was angry and he was mad at everyone, but we did what we could do in that moment. I understand what comes with that. But, Kanye West, after that, this was recently enough, right? This is the most recent thing that a significant thing insofar as this is concerned that's come from Kanye West, part of the world, has offered an apology to black people and to Jewish people. I don't want to go first. I don't want to tell you what we think about it, but I really want to get your thoughts on Kanye West's apology, because I think that by him apologizing, maybe there's something that will happen with those black people that were becoming anti-Semitic. So your thoughts on Kanye's apology, and then we'll go from there.
0: Oh my goodness, my thoughts on Kanye's apology. I mean, at my core, at a basic level, I always want to hold space for the fact that folks can recognize they've done harm and try to reconcile that harm. This is not the first time he's apologized.
1: Fair.
0: He released an apology a number of years ago in Hebrew, and the entire like American Jewish community was like, what? Or a lot of us, I should say, who don't read Hebrew. Certainly not all of us don't want to conflate in that way. But no, this is not the first time he's issued an apology. At this point, he's caused so much harm. I don't think he's owed forgiveness, frankly. I mean, he released a whole song called Heil Hitler.
1: Yeah.
0: His actions have inspired people in the real world to do harmful things, right? Those photos that we saw go viral a couple of years ago of people over a freeway, I believe in LA, holding a sign that says, Ye was right about the Jews, like literally with covered face masks, like literal neo-Nazis. There's real harm that comes from these words. And I think people sometimes don't realize that. Like, there's not just the newest drama or the newest wild thing that he's saying on X. Like, people are taking actions, and this is harming Jewish community in a very real and visceral way.
1: Yeah.
0: And Jewish community is not the only community that he's harmed, by the way. Like, he said anti-black things about, like, denying, chattel slavery. He said extremely misogynistic things about black women. I mean, the pattern of harm has continued in a very multi-pronged way. So no, he is not owed forgiveness. And yes, simultaneously, mental health is a very real thing. And I think it's in some ways infantilizing to imply that struggling with a particular mental health issue then turns you into a bigot. Like, I don't think that's how it works. It's kind of like, I think of when Elon Musk did a Sig Heil and there were people online saying, oh, well, you all are being ableist for critiquing him for doing that Sig Heil because he's autistic. And then folks who belong to the autistic community were like, I'm autistic and I would never do a Sig Heil. Like, that's infantilizing. And particular sort of lived experiences don't then mean that bigotry is acceptable, right?

0: It's never acceptable. So that's kind of my take on that. I mean, we'll see. Time will tell.
1: Yeah.
0: Time will tell.
2: That's fair. And I think that's well said. You almost sound like Q in terms of your thoughts and me, but Q articulates it in much in that way. It reminds me of when I think it might have been BAFTA Awards, where there was a person that had a condition. I forget the name of the condition, but it makes you say things.
0: Tourette's.
2: There you go. And it wasn't until two black men were on stage that he starts saying the N-word. And so if that was a thing that a person would say, you would imagine they would have said it all night, not wait until the black people are on stage. And so, again, I don't know much about that. I don't know anything about Kanye West's mental condition or anything like that. But we appreciate your insight because, again, we don't get to have these conversations with people that kind of live in that space like you might imagine. And so this is a precious moment for us to learn and to grow as your brothers and your sisters. So thank you for allowing us that insight. Now, you mentioned Elon Musk, which we've said many times on the show, Elon Musk is a Nazi. We're not beholden to the Twitters of the world. We're radio personalities, so there's no algorithms here. What we say, that's what goes out for now. Elon Musk is a Nazi. If it wasn't for his salute that he did on stage, you could just look at his social media intel. He very much parrots, you mentioned the Great Replacement Theory ideas from that. It's indistinguishable from that of a Twitter feed of a neo-Nazi, right? And so, again, we've said if it walks like a duck, talks like a duck, it's a duck. So we just call it what it is. Elon Musk is a Nazi. However, he does own Twitter, and that is significant. And he's not the only one who is complicit, at minimum, supportive in most cases of this current regime that many people feel is hostile toward their very existence. He's not the only one. Like I mentioned, Ellison, I think that's how I say his name. He now owns TikTok. Mm-hmm. In addition to like CNN and CBS and all that other sort of stuff. So talk about your specific social media activism, being beholden to these platforms and these algorithms. And do us a favor, because a lot of people that listen to our show are people that are on their activism journey. Mm-hmm. So maybe some things that you've learned having such a massive platform that might help them, or maybe some things you're planning, or maybe, whatever. You know better than we do. So just with all those people in holding the reins, what does the world look like to you?
0: Oh my goodness. I mean, what you're naming about just the danger of the technocracy is very real. Like we saw during Trump's inauguration, it was all these like tech billionaires who were sitting in that front row clapping and cheering him on. Mm-hmm. And as someone who is a leftist and online and doing this work online, I would be lying to you if I said there weren't moments where I was concerned or alarmed that maybe me, myself and my peers won't be able to continue doing this work in this particular way. Like, what if these folks huddled up with the regime and just decided to shut it all down? They could do it with a snap of their fingers. No more Reagan reveals. Platform shut down. And I think there are some offline conversations that are happening among content creators on the left broadly about how we can have more autonomy over our audiences. So everything isn't so native to these platforms that we know are run by people with politics that are antithetical to ours. And I think that looks different for a lot of folks. You know, for some people, it's creating an email list and having direct points of contact with their audience. For other folks, it's maybe migrating to Substack, but then there's some stuff about Substack and them allowing extremists on that platform. So it's hard. Honestly, I feel like we need our own platform. We need a different kind of platform. I think there are folks who have tried to do that in particular ways. I don't know if it's like slapped quite yet, but I do feel as someone who has just grown up in the age of the internet and in the age of Vine and then TikTok and whatnot, that we are due for a pivot to a totally different kind of platform. I don't know what that looks like yet. I don't know what that feels like yet, but I hope it's not run by people like this that we know are moving in ways that are disingenuous.
2: Well, Raven, you are a gem of a person. You're one of the great activists of our time, and we appreciate you taking the time to come and talk with us. Do us a favor, plug all of your social media so people can lock in with you and learn from you. And the other things, you mentioned the Blavity Town Hall, you know, the other things you have going on so that people can just have the connective tissue to keep up with you.
0: Absolutely. Well, one, thank you for having me on. This has been so fun, and I appreciate the space to talk about these important issues. I am Raven Reveals everywhere, super easy. So Raven like the bird, and then Reveals on TikTok, on Instagram, on Threads, on YouTube. And I'm also a new correspondent for Blavity this year, and we've launched a series called Blavity Town Hall, where we talk about major political issues affecting Black communities. So if you're interested in seeing me in long form and not just sort of these 90-second snippets, then you can head over to Blavity's YouTube channel and see what we're talking about over there.
2: All right. Well, Raven Schwamm Curtis, thank you so much for your time. We appreciate you coming to hang out with us.
0: Thank you.
2: And that's going to do it for us here at Civic Cypher. 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Also, be sure to follow us on all social media at Civic Cypher. 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
1: Hey, I have a job for you. 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

0: 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I am Anna Jay, and I am your host of the Paige Tuner Show, where we talk about reading and writing and love of the written word. We broadcast from the third floor of the Spokane Library, the Spokane Central Library, and on West Main in beautiful downtown Spokane. And it is a beautiful day in downtown Spokane. It's sunny and about 50 some degrees, which is not normal for February 13th.
1: No, but I like it.
0: No. So we are headed into Valentine's weekend.
1: Yes.
0: Yes. And actually the whole month of February is pretty much heart month and stuff. And so kind of the theme of my shows in the next few weeks are going to be on romance writers.
1: Yay.
0: And we have with us probably one of the many romance writers in Spokane.
1: Yes.
0: There's tons of romance writers.
1: Yes, they're kind of a secretive bunch. You don't always know where they are, but they're here and they're in abundance. They're exceptionally talented.
0: They're here. And actually, you're kind of a tight-knit group. It seems like they're always having like little panels together or whatever. And
1: yeah. Now, sometimes it's just us being friends and sometimes our publishers put them together. So I'm always finding new faces.
0: And we're going to talk to you about, we're kind of keeping the listeners here in the dark of who is the romance writer I even have with me today. But we're going to talk about different genres of romance writing too, because all romance writing is not created equal. It's not even.
1: No, this is true.
0: So today I have with me, we have Tamara Berry, and she is also known as Lucy Gilmore.
1: Yes.
0: Now, Tamara, which one is your real name or either?
1: Tamara. Tamara is my real name.
0: Tamara Rizzi. Okay.
1: Yes.
0: And what Tamara does is she writes, Tamara Berry writes cozy mystery.
1: Yes.
0: Books. And Lucy writes romance.
1: Lucy writes, I would say, women's fiction.
0: Yeah.
1: I'm going to be introducing a third pen name into my lineup who will be strictly romance.
0: Yeah.
1: So.
0: Yeah, so, and actually, too, because I've read several of Lucy's books, and, you know, the old school would think of romance writers, we think of Harlequin.
1: Mm-hmm. Yeah.
0: And
1: the grandmother to us all.
0: Yeah, and when you write as Lucy, they're quite a ways from a Harlequin romance.
1: Yes, yeah. So I feel like it was Harlequin, 80s, 90s, and then there was the chick lit surge of the early 2000s, like the Bridget Jones's Diary era. And now we've reached kind of a third plane that's sort of a mismatch between the two.
0: Yeah. So, and in fact, it's, as I understand, it's one of the most popular genres out there right now.
1: Romances, for sure. Yeah. It's the billion-dollar, you know, king of us all.
0: Yeah. It's amazing. We're going to talk about that more in a minute, but let's just give a little background. Are you a Spokaneite?
1: I am. Always have been. Always will be, probably.
0: My claim to fame is I was born, raised, and conceived in Spokane County.
1: Oh, I can't quite claim that. I grew up in East Valley area.
0: Uh-huh.
1: So you
0: went to East Valley High School?
1: I did. Yes, that's where I graduated from. And then I spent 2 years on the West Coast for college, but then I came back here and finished at Eastern. So,
0: oh, wow.
1: I am.
0: Yeah. So we were just talking about Jess Walters was just named as one of the Eastern's distinguished alumni. So you could be one of the distinguished.
1: He also went to East Valley High School, I recently discovered.
0: Yeah.
1: So we have a lot in common.
0: Yeah. He talks about how he used to go to the library and stare at the shelf, the W shelf, and where his book should be.
1: Yeah. Yeah, I actually gave that advice to an aspiring author at a signing once. It was at a bookstore, and he had just signed with an agent, and he was really excited, and he was struggling with his pen name. He didn't know what to call himself. We were like, well, just go to the section where you'll be and see if you like the placement of where your name will be.
0: Yeah.
1: And if you don't, pick a better name. He was like, that's so smart. So I think he ran over to envision his future.
0: But then you say, no, I don't want to go to the bookshelf and see where my... Because if it's still there, that means nobody's checked it out.
1: Yeah, that is true.
0: Yeah. I said one time that I didn't write because I didn't want to end up in the, at this time, in the Hastings discount bin with a red sticker on my book.
1: Yeah, I feel like that's the dollar store now. The dollar store will sometimes be there, which is great for me and my reading obsession and my pocketbook. But yeah, I am always a little bit paranoid that I'm going to find myself there.
0: You know, when I said that to somebody one time, I think it was one of my students when I taught, and they said, wouldn't you think that that was still an accomplishment, that some publisher had enough faith in you to publish your book?
1: Yeah, yeah. Younger me would not have found a problem with that.
0: Yeah, yeah. Now I wouldn't be able to handle it because I wouldn't be able to stand the Goodreads, you know, and how mean some of those people are in there.
1: Views
0: and stuff. So anyway, so you went to, so you went over to college and then you graduated from Eastern. Did you graduate with creative writing?
1: Not creative writing, English lit.
0: So you've been writing for how many years now?
1: I've been writing books since 2008. So however long, do the math.
0: And you are a full-time writer, right?
1: I am now, yes. Well, I always was. I used to do half books, half like freelance writing. I'm 100% an author now.
0: Yeah. So, and we talked about this for a minute. You publish on the average 2 to 3 books a year? 2 books a year at least?
1: 2 at least is what I try for, depending on the genre. Demands are different. So like women's fiction tends to be 1 a year. Cozy mystery can be 1 or 2. And then romance is 3 to 4. So it depends on where my genre is landing in that particular year.
0: That's because I read somewhere one time that the average romance reader, reads 4 to 5 books a week.
1: Yeah, they are voracious.
0: Because I read on the average 1 book a week.
1: Which is perfectly respectable.
0: Yeah, and actually, I always keep track of. I have a book journal where when I finish a book and I write it down, and I've done it for like 25 years of it, so I can go back and look. So I know that so like on the average, I read about 75 books a year, and so I'm just thinking, my gosh, they go through so many book journals that they.
1: Some of them. We listen on audio, but like fast, like audio at like 1.75 speed or like 2 speed, which if you've ever listened to it, it's like chipmunks screaming at you the whole time. So I'm not quite sure how they do it.
0: Oh, that's funny.
1: That helps.
0: And some people think I talk fast. Whoa. So that's okay. So you've been doing this a while here. You've been doing, so you've got a daily practice or you've got a practice set up pretty well. You just handed me a book that's not going to come out until August.
1: Correct.
0: So when did you actually finish that book?
1: Ooh, that book was finished probably a year and a half, 2 years ago. So that one has been in production for quite a while.
0: Because I don't think listeners realize that how long it really takes to write a book. And you actually physically write a book, but then once it goes to the publisher and it goes through the editing process and whatever, and then it goes to the printer or whatever, it takes a while to get.
1: Yes. And it's the same, as I said before, with genre differences. Some genres want the books really early because they have a really long publishing life, and then other ones, they can produce them a lot faster. It just depends on the book and the publisher and the situation.
0: Yes, yeah. It's nice because... you know Sharma Shields, and she's going to. She was just, and we haven't seen a book for her for a while. And so since she's just down the hall here, we talk every once in a while. And she has a book that she's just in the final writing stage. And then she said, but it still won't be out until like 27 or 28.
1: Yeah, it can make it hard to come on shows like this and talk about the book because the book that we're here to talk about, I've moved on. I'm like 4 books ahead at this point. So you probably remember more about the details than I do, which is always kind of surreal.
0: Oh, good. So when I say, what happened on page 92? You're not going
1: you
0: to
1: tell
0: be.
1: Me.
0: So, okay, so you have 2. So you must be a daily writer.
1: Mm-hmm, I am.
0: So you treat your writing as like a job.
1: Yes, it is my job. It is my full-time job. I try not to work full-time hours. Just as anyone at a full-time job would like to do, but yeah.
0: Oh, gosh, to write in. But there's, it's, so you have to write, you have to edit, you have to research, or you have to, we'll talk about it in a minute, you have to make up stuff.
1: Yeah.
0: Yeah. And then I got to believe that just like even walking through the library today or walking or getting to the station, you saw some possibilities for...
1: Oh, yeah. Every walk I take, walking, showers, doing the dishes, any sort of task where your mind, I guess basically where there's not a book or a screen in your hand is like pivotal writing time in terms of ideas are percolating, dialogue is forming. So I'm always working if I'm not actively engaged in something else.
0: So you're always eavesdropping at the coffee shop.
1: I mean, yes, I was at a coffee shop. I was at the Rocket Bakery in the Valley once and overheard one of the most deliciously inappropriate conversations of my life, and I remember it to this day. I posted it on Twitter at the time, and people thought I had made it up because it was just too hilarious.
0: Isn't that funny?
1: Yeah.
0: Yeah, because there's stuff all around. I always think there's, you know, just going to the Inliner and reading those I Saw You.
1: Mm-hmm.
0: You know, there's like things to, you could like pull into a story easily there and stuff. And so, and as we start talking about the book we're going to talk about today, there's some really interesting things that you pulled in, like a comfort animal you wouldn't think about as being a comfort animal. So in your writing, Dan, people talk about when they write a book and then they want it to get published and then they send the idea or whatever to the publisher. Do you run ideas by your publisher before you go with them?
1: So mine is more like my publisher runs the ideas by me. So I have been with the same publisher and the same editorial team for a long time. And so a lot of times when I pitch them something, they'll be like, how about we do this instead? So they kind of just gently guide me in a different direction, or they out and out say, this is a book we want. Is this something you think you can write by this date? And my answer is always yes.
0: Because bottom line is that they want to make money off of you.
1: And I want to make money off them.
0: Yes.
1: So
0: it's a two-way street.
1: Yes.
0: Yeah. So, you know, even though maybe there's some book in you that really wants to get out or whatever, they'd say, that's nice, but we probably sell. You know, so one of my authors was on one time and she was talking about she was so scared to have her book published because she thought she would have boxes of them in her basement for years.
1: Mm-hmm.
0: Yeah. We say now you get rid of them in the lending libraries on the street.
1: I know. I have one of those. I slip my own in there all the time.
0: So we talk about romance writing at first. The book we're going to talk about is actually a cozy mystery. But romance writing, like you said, it's like one of the most popular genres. I was researching, and I can't quote my source because I'm something I read on the internet. But I always assumed most romance readers were female.
1: Mm-hmm.
0: And this particular article, and the article was written just recently, like in the last month, said that 63% of them are male.
1: Ooh, I would question that statistic.
0: Too.
1: Just in terms of when you go to events, like there are male readers and they will come, you know, get their book signed or say hello or whatever, but it is like a 95-5 split. It is not.
0: Because I was actually, one time I read a long time ago, or maybe it was a romance writer that said that if more men read romance novels, there wouldn't be any need for romance novels.
1: Yes, I actually think that a lot of men, if you are out there looking for love and you want to find what is interesting to women and what's relevant to them, oh my gosh, read romance novels. It will make you a better person.
0: Yeah, because in the Cozy Murder Mystery, there's a romance element, almost all of them have a romance element to them, but there's a particular character that if men read about this character, they'd say, oh, I hope I never do that kind of stuff.
1: Oh, yeah.
0: Yeah, yeah. So we'll talk about him in a minute and stuff. So, but then there's all sorts of, here's my other theory, and I've read this too, so it's not just Anna Jay's theory. When e-readers came out, we all became secret readers.
1: We did, yes.
0: And so when you're at the airport reading on your e-reader, nobody's going to see you reading a Harlequin romance or whatever. Or one person said that she has her Bible on her e-reader, so when she's like out and she's reading her Bible on an e-reader, nobody comes up and tries to argue religion with her.
1: Yeah. Well, what's interesting is that, so when the e-readers first came out, there kind of was a big bump in romance because people could finally read the books they wanted to read without judgment. Yeah. It's gone the opposite direction now. And you go to the bookstore and they have that table with, I hate this word, spredges, with the sprayed edges.
0: Yeah.
1: So because it's the romance book that already exists, and then they release it in three different hardback versions with different sprayed edges and all, because it's become like a mark of honor to carry them around now. The covers have become so beautiful, and we're so proud of being romance writers now that you just carry it.
0: Yeah.
1: Your eight different copies.
0: Because in long, long, long, long time ago, I thought about becoming a romance writer, and my boyfriend at the time, she said, you're not going to use your real name, are you?
1: Yeah. There was shame attached to it. Like, I saw at a street fair, somebody sold like a strap that had a bookmark inside it, and then you just put your book upside down on it and wear it as a purse. So it's like a bookmark that you could turn any collectible book into like wearable art. I thought, well, that was amazing.
0: That is funny.
1: Yeah.
0: That is funny. Yeah. Because, you know, me being an avid reader, I love, like, seeing what other people are reading.
1: Oh my gosh. Are you nosy at the airport? I'm so nosy at what people are reading at the airport.
0: I do. And I actually was on the walk in the beach in Maui a couple months ago, and this one person was reading one of the housemaid books.
1: Oh.
0: And of course, I went up and talked to her. I said, oh, that's book one. You'll have to read all the other ones and stuff. And, you know, and so, yeah, so it's kind of like, and so it's a conversation starter.
1: Yeah. I'll do like, you know, a couple of rounds around a person reading a book to try to get a glimpse of their cover.
0: And you always said, too, you want to be an incognito, you know, you don't have to do a lot of events or whatever. So, no, you know, people might not, I don't even think your pictures are, is your picture?
1: No, I don't think they do put them in the Mac.
0: So I think you use your same blurb.
1: I know, it's because they're really hard to write.
0: You live with a couple dogs or something.
1: I do still have those dogs, so
0: yeah,
1: it's still
0: good. Yeah. You can tell that you're an animal lover too, because it always seems like you have some kind of pet in your writing.
1: Yes, yeah. In the book that I gave you, the one that doesn't come out until August, the cat is based off one of my cats. So yeah, that will be entertaining for you to read.
0: Because I thought that the one, I loved the book, and I can't remember the name of the book, but takes place in the Colville Library. Mm-hmm. What's the name of that one?
1: Oh, The Library of Borrowed Hearts.
0: Yeah, and they have the dog.
1: Gummy Bear.
0: Yeah.
1: Yeah.
0: Yeah. That they're losing his ball over.
1: Yeah, in the grumpy neighbor's house.
0: Yeah, so I have a couple of dogs, and I see how that happens. It sometimes the other day I was running for the, and it just happened to, it was a toy, and the tail just went flying over into the neighbor's yard and stuff, and oops.
1: Yeah, no getting that back.
0: Yeah, but yeah, okay. So we have though. Let's just talk about, because it's Valentine's Day coming up here. Okay, so then just the other thing. So you write different books. You have different books going at all the times that you're writing.
1: Correct.
0: And so are you a plotter or a pantser?
1: I am a pantser, so I make it up as I go. I have a vague idea of what the premise is and where I want it to go, and I just kind of jump in and let it happen.
0: So, and sometimes in the book we're going to talk about, there's some strong characters too. Do they sometimes take off on their own?
1: Yes. So in that book in particular, yeah, the guy that you were talking about before, he was not meant to be as big of a part. But then I got him on the page, and I was like, he wouldn't step off of it. So,
0: let's talk about that. So how do you do character development?
1: So they already exist. They exist as fully formed entities inside my head as soon as I sit down and start writing. So there's very little that has to go into the crafting of them and the understanding of them, because they are born fully formed.
0: Uh-huh. So you already know their eye color, their body stature.
1: Not physically. I think I know them emotionally. If you'll notice, my books rarely have a lot of description of people and places, and that's because I'm much less interested in how it looks and more interested in how it feels.
0: You know, too, it's interesting, too, because I'll quote her in a minute, but some authors, too, like that the reader can think about how they want this.
1: Yeah.
0: And then, you know, what happens to us is we see how we think that person should be, and then the book becomes a movie,
1: and they cast it wrong.
0: That's not right. You know, you've probably, I spaced the name of that, I was thinking of it. Remarkable Bright Creatures, mm-hmm, is being made into a movie.
1: Oh, do you know who they've cast?
0: Well, they have Sally Field cast as the...
1: As Tova? Oh, I like that.
0: Yeah.
1: Yeah. It's not who I pictured, but I like it.
0: Yeah. And it's just a reason, and they're filming it up in, I want to say, Vancouver, BC.
1: That makes sense.
0: Yeah. And the only reason I even have, like, even halfway knowledge about it is the author's mother just happens to be a good friend of a friend of mine.
1: Oh, that's
0: fun. And we've done stuff together and stuff, so it's kind of interesting. I was just shocked.
1: I think I actually read that book because you recommended it the last time I was on the show. So it was a good recommendation.
0: Yeah, octopus. I mean, who cannot love that octopus? Anyway, so you don't have, like, okay, so I had Bidi Balducci, a maestro, the other day, and she doesn't write in the same genre, so you might not be familiar with her. She has a wonderful sci-fi book out. It's very well written and stuff. And she said, too, that she doesn't write a lot of visual either because it's the same thing, that she wants to concentrate on the plot and other things, and so she doesn't want to spend a lot of time. But her main character is a 17-year-old girl that it goes off on. There's been a nuclear war and all this other kind of stuff. Anyway, so she said that she framed that character around a daughter that she would want to have.
1: Oh, that's sweet.
0: Yeah. She said, you know, if I had a daughter, I would hope that she would do these things, that how her value system would be very strong. And
1: so if she called it her book baby, she would literally mean her book baby.
0: Yeah, I just thought that was really neat. And she said, because she didn't spend a lot of time. But also, okay, so we talk about this. We're going to talk about this book now here. The Murder Runs in the Family. So the characters in there, the main character is Jade, the grandmother.
1: Jade McCallum, yes.
0: So, when you came up, and Jade's really an interesting character.
1: Yes.
0: So, when you came up with Jade, did you have a particular person in mind?
1: In that instance, it's actually a character trope I turn to a lot. It is the grand dame. She has lived her life. She's had multiple husbands. She's gotten to the point in her life where no one tells her what to do, and she's just enjoying herself. And that character actually shows up quite a bit in my books, just because I like her as an archetype. So in this instance, it's just a more nuanced and in-depth version of that.
0: So do you have a vision that that's how you're going to be?
1: No, I'm probably too chicken to be like that.
0: Who could find seven husbands they'd want to train? Yeah. Yeah. But it's interesting. So somewhere along the line, though, you've had probably somebody like that in your life.
1: Yeah. It's just a type of person that I admire. You know, somebody who makes mistakes and owns up to them and just continues to go on living life large.
0: Yeah. So, and then the other main character is Amber. Mm-hmm. So how did you come up with Amber? What do you do?
1: So she is the granddaughter of Jade, and she is a private investigator in training who kind of has to leave her job in her life. And so I wanted her to be the typical millennial hot mess. So she's at a point in her life where she probably should have more figured out than she does, but she doesn't. Because that is incredibly relatable for my readers and for all of us, and B, just because it creates an interesting dynamic for her to try to solve crimes and find her way in life. She kind of has to be struggling, and the typical millennial struggles really fit there.
0: Yeah. And then there's the ex-boyfriend, Bones.
1: Bones. He's the one who showed up on the page and wouldn't leave.
0: He's the most unlikable character.
1: I know. It's hilarious.
0: I mean, and as you like write about him more, you like him even less. Mm-hmm.
1: But then in the end, he kind of grows on you, right?
0: Oh, no.
1: So,
0: I thought he'd be the one who, you know, if he was like in my circle of friends and we were socializing, if when he shows up at the party, I would say, oh, I forgot I have another appointment to go to.
1: Oh, poor Bones. What's funny is that, yeah, the readership is like split 50-50. Some of them are like, he's interesting and he's fun and let's see more of him. And the other half's like, if they say the word Bones one more time, I'm throwing this book at the wall and never picking it up again.
0: I was kind of hoping Bones was a murderer.
1: It's funny that you say that, because in book two, he comes back. He plays a pretty prominent role in the next book too.
0: So. Oh, yeah.
1: Sorry. If you're one of the throw Bones at the wall.
0: Yeah, that's okay. Maybe I'll give him a second chance or whatever. So, but then you have all these other interesting characters who, we were talking earlier, the book has kind of a feel of the
1: Thursday Murder Club.
0: Morning Mystery or Murder Club. Mm-hmm. And it also has a little bit of a feel of the show, Only Murders in the Building.
1: Yes, and that is intentional. When I was talking to my editor and kind of we were figuring out what we wanted to do, we literally pitched this book as Only Murders in the Retirement Community. So basically taking Only Murders in the Building, lifting it up and putting it inside a Richard Osman Thursday Murder Club style book.
0: Yeah, and so you know what's interesting is that it's like our ideas of retirement homes or nursing homes, actually there, or assisted livings, what they're called now, have changed so much over the years.
1: Mm-hmm. Yeah. Yeah. They really have.
0: So I'm a good friend of mine that lived up in that was in Spokane and the Gathering, and you go in there and it's like, you know, it's like a Marriott hotel and stuff.
1: Yeah. There's this group on Facebook. I want to say they're called Retirement House, and it's just a group of retirees who, like, instead of going into a assisted care or a nursing home, they just bought a big house together.
0: Oh, yeah.
1: And so they all just kind of hang out and they shoot YouTube video content and they're online a lot. But it just looks like they're having a blast every day.
0: Yeah.
1: Yeah. Because, you know, and if they do need to call in a nurse, they can, you know, pool their resources. And
0: yeah. I used to, you know, kind of like the Golden Girls. Remember the Golden
1: Girls? Yeah.
0: Yeah. Yeah. I used to talk about that too, though, because I've myself and a lot of my other female friends, we don't have any children. And so, nobody's going to be checking on us at the nursing home. And so the same thing, maybe we just all live in a house together.
1: Yeah. My friends and I talk. When my friends and I talk about it, we all assume that our husbands will be dead first. Which, I mean, demographically is probably true. But we dream about, you know, living together and doing puzzles. So
0: yeah, that's funny because whenever, like, my husband and I, wherever we meet with a financial advisor, they always, like, have, you know, he's always gone first.
1: Yeah.
0: And always, and my husband always goes, why do I always have to be the one that dies first in the story?
1: Like, look at the math. Look at the numbers.
0: So the book, we're going to talk about this book in a minute. And this book, well, let's just take a quick little pause here. You are listening to the Paige Turner Show here on KORS Medical Lake Spokane, 88.1 and 92.3 FM. And also streamed at KYRS.org. And also, just a little sidetrack here, that KYRS shows are also archived. So you can go to our website at KYRS.org and go to the archives. And you can find the Paige Turner Show from back about, I think there's about 8 weeks of Paige Turner on there. But you can find different music shows and stuff that you maybe come on in an hour that you are not near the radio. So it's really kind of fun to listen to them, and we really appreciate that. So the book we're going to talk about, first of all, The Cozy Murder Mysteries. Is that what you would say that you write?
1: Yes.
0: And how would you define cozy murder mysteries?
1: So the rules are that there's a murder to solve, but it's not gory, it's not overly descriptive, it's not overly dark. So it's glossed over in a way that feels fun and light, and it's kind of, you know, it's appropriate for readers as young as 12, 13. And then also the sleuth has to be an amateur. So we're not talking about police detectives, police procedurals, you know, the factual solving mm-hmm. of a crime. It's somebody who kind of falls into it for whatever reason and goes about solving the murders in their own way.
0: Yeah. So in this one, the one we're going to talk about, and this one actually, like, it came out in last year.
1: Yeah, last April, I believe.
0: And, but they, so you probably wrote it like about 2 years ago. So I'm going to show you the cover.
1: It's beautiful, you guys.
0: So it's called Murder Runs in the Family. And also, too, like we said, you have some of the best covers and stuff.
1: Yeah. I got lucky with that one. It's really
0: and
1: cute.
0: Because we know, and this was kind of nice, what I like about reading a physical book, too, the name of the book sticks in your memory more than, I read a lot on the e-books, too, but I read a lot of physical books. First of all, I like to hold on to them.
1: Yeah, I do, too.
0: I like to, you know, in the case where I'm interviewing the author, I like to tag different pages and stuff. But I also, when you see the cover all the time, you're more likely to remember what the name of the book is.
1: Yeah, I think that's true.
0: Yeah, and so, but the covers too are ones that if you look at it, you know it's either going to be probably a romance or a cozy murder mystery.
1: Yes, yeah. And so this one you can tell it's a cozy mystery because it's got the two generations of women and there's like a suspicious little pack of retirees. And then, of course, the pet is on the cover because if there is a pet in the book of a cozy mystery, which there almost always is, they want it on the cover because that's not one of the rules of writing a cozy mystery, but there is almost always some sort of fun animal shenanigan thrown in.
0: Oh, yeah. See, I thought it was a bird when I first looked at
1: it. No, that's Tatiana upside down.
0: Oh, gosh, I could paint that. I could paint this whole cover, actually. But so it's really, it's interesting. And too, booksellers even talk about the importance of covers in the bookstore.
1: Yeah, it's fun because you can, like, if you look at this cover, like, you might not be able to see all the covers that it's based on, but I can. So I know which popular books they're drawing from and what feelings they're trying to evoke with the color palette.
0: Yeah. Because you do a cozy murder mystery, you wouldn't want like a really dark.
1: Yeah. Yeah. Or like the words written in blood.
0: Yeah. But we didn't talk about it, but there's different, like the different genres. There's like 10 or more different genres of what they call romance writing.
1: Mm-hmm. Yeah.
0: And stuff. So it's all a little bit different and stuff. And even the ones, you know, even most murder mysteries have a romance novel or romance aspect to them.
1: They do. And they're starting to come out with more crossover. Like it's an actual romance novel and cozy mystery. It's a genre that's starting to to take off, which I'm delighted about.
0: So this one kind of has that too. So anyway, I'm just going to read off the back cover here what this is all about.
1: Okay.
0: Okay. First of all, I want to tell you too that Tamara Berry has, it's Tamara Berry. Berry .com. You have that's your website,
1: yes,
0: isn't it?
1: Yes, correct.
0: So you can go there and you can see all the books that she has written. You can see all the different awards. I would tell the listeners about all your different awards, but that would take the next 30 minutes of the show, and we don't want to do that. So yeah, you've gotten quite a few awards.
1: Yeah.
0: Last time you were here, in fact, also to another little sideline, that Tamara, this is her third appearance on the Paige Turner Show. And nobody has made that many appearances.
1: I know, and I said it's because I'm so many different people.
0: Yeah.
1: Different hat every time.
0: So, the first time you were here, you won and I read her books all the time, Braun.
1: The Lillian Jackson Braun Memorial Award, yes. Yeah, that was the big one at the Edgars.
0: Yeah, and when we went to New York for that.
1: I did.
0: And you didn't know you even won?
1: No, you don't. I just went to the awards ceremony, and I had not written a speech, of course, and then won. So I just had to go up there and wing it.
0: Yeah. David, I remember too you talking about that and seeing people in the elevator, authors that you admired.
1: Mm-hmm, yeah, my husband will still tell people that there's a picture out there with me and Michael Connelly together. I mean, we're at opposite ends of the lineup of winners, but he's really proud of that. The feather in my cap.
0: So, anyway, so this one, again, this is called Murder Runs in the Family. And it starts out, former PI in training, Amber Winslow, has decided to flee her life in the dead of night, carrying nothing but the clothes on her back. Down on her luck and with no other choice, she heads to the sunny state of Arizona to the luxury accommodations of her grandmother's retirement community. Never mind that Amber's never actually met her estranged and eccentric grandmother, Jade. As soon as she sneaks her things into Seven Ponds, a place she technically doesn't qualify for and definitely couldn't afford, she's shocked to learn that George Vincent, a.k.a. the Admiral, has been found dead the night of her arrival. More than shocking is that no one seems particularly distraught over the news of the Admiral's death or the disappearance of his prized pet tortoise. All anyone can talk about is the missing Vincent family heirloom, and they quickly are to blame Jade for both the Admiral's death and the theft of his priceless ring. Amber doesn't want to admit that the woman she's just met and who has accepted her without question could be behind the Admiral's death, and she's determined to clear her grandmother's name no matter what.
1: Yes.
0: Yeah. So we have, okay, because it's one of the fun things here, we have the tortoise is one of the main characters.
1: Correct. Tatiana the tortoise.
0: Yeah. So, how did you learn to all this stuff about a tortoise, especially as tortoise is a comfort animal?
1: So, before I wrote this, I knew almost nothing about tortoises, and I would say that I still don't know very much about tortoises. I don't remember exactly how I first inserted him into the story, except that we were just in Arizona in a desert and it felt like the most appropriate animal. But what's fun is that, you know, I had him doing his antics, and he's a Herman's tortoise, for those of you who are of the herpetology world. I didn't know a lot, so I did a little bit of research. I had him doing various acts, and then I turned the book in, and my editor also didn't know very much about tortoises, but she got super into them. So she actually lives in Arizona, so it's kind of fun that she's editing it. And so she got super into it. She, like, researched this breed, like, where they live, what they do. She, like, talked to people in Arizona who have these tortoises. So every time I got something wrong, she would be like, no, actually, this is what's really true about this tortoise. So she kind of became my tortoise mentor.
0: You know, too, as you talked about that, too, the idea that the tortoise could be a comfort animal. So could they would put him in a sling and carry him mm-hmm. around.
1: Yeah.
0: So you can really do that with a tortoise?
1: Yeah, he's not that big. He's only like 8 pounds. Like, oh, okay. Tortoises are pretty small. It's not like one of those big Galapagos
0: tortoises. No, because I was just thinking on my Maui Beach thing that there was a tortoise that was like, he was alive, but he was just taking a rest up on the shore. And he was easily, you know, as big as a Volkswagen.
1: Yeah, no, this isn't one of those tortoises. He's more of like he's like the kind you would have a pet, like give to a child. So like live in a terrarium and wander around.
0: Yeah, but they live, like this one was supposed to be 98 years old.
1: Yeah, they're one of the longest.
0: How do they know how long a tortoise lives?
1: I do not know the answer to that question. Yeah. But I do know that at one point they threatened to cut its shell off in order to do surgery. And that's real. They do that. Like if you have to do surgery on a tortoise, they can't go through the abdomen. They have to cut the shell off with like a bone saw and go in there. Isn't that awful? Poor little things.
0: Yeah. Ooh, yeah. So I just think, okay, so the tortoise is missing. And he's been missing for a while or whatever. And so that's kind of a subplot too. And then Amber finds the tortoise. And so your books are also filled with lots of humor mm-hmm. and stuff. And so she says, and I'm just going to read this from the book, that there was a second time it had been hinted that the tortoise was her problem now, and she didn't like it any more than she did when her grandmother suggested it. Why does everyone keep assuming I want a 98-year-old tortoise? Amber asked with a shake of her head. I can't keep him. I don't have an apartment or a car or even a change of shoes. It'd be like giving a human baby to a pack of wild turkeys to raise. That was so funny.
1: Yes. I was like, you know, because we hear about he would give a baby to a pack of wolves, you know, to be raised freely. I thought, what's the opposite of a pack of wolves?
0: I never thought so much about being, or somebody saying, were you raised by a pack of wolves?
1: Yeah. But were you raised by a pack of turkeys?
0: Our mother probably said that to us and stuff. So the tortoise is always, and there's something happens with the tortoise that you don't see coming. Mm-hmm. And so I'm not going to give it away. And so that's really pretty fun, too.
1: Yeah. The tortoise was a really fun addition in that book.
0: So one of the other, like, character descriptions, too, and how you personally you have a very observant, you just talked about different things that you observed, but how the one person poses as having all sorts of money. Mm-hmm. And then when you start looking at her apartment or whatever, you can tell this person doesn't have a lot of money.
1: Right.
0: Yeah,
1: everything looks expensive, but isn't.
0: Yeah, the shampoo in the shower and that kind of stuff. Mm-hmm. Yeah, mm-hmm. So I don't know why I marked this. So, okay. Oh, there's another character, Ethan, that is at the nursing home because he's in recovery from a hip surgery.
1: Correct.
0: But I don't know if we know his actual age.
1: He's in his 30s.
0: Yeah, okay. So, but what's interesting here was when you talked about that you don't really describe people. Mm-hmm. But in this particular one, you're describing him and how they describe and kind of thing. This is a really interesting way to describe a person. So I'm gonna share this here. Actually, I was hoping you'd slip up and tell me something about the police suspect. Happened to be the admiral, and while they are still poking their nose around, but yeah, she cast him a hopeful glaze. Do you know what the police suspected happened with the admiral? In a moment, Ethan became a man transformed. All of his features came into clarity as he opened his mouth, rolled his eyes heavenward, and laughed. After the moment passed, Amber would have trouble remembering the exact details of expressions. Even if someone gave her $1 million to recall his features and offer her $1 million, a million hours to do that, she wouldn't have been able to do more than stare at the obvious forehead and the mouth and the nose and the eyes, the mouth and the nose. For a second, however, it was like looking at one of those magic eye pictures where everything suddenly the patterns does and twirled and exposed a hidden image.
1: Mm-hmm. Yeah, so Ethan is like an enigmatic unknowable. No, she can never quite pin down what he looks like until he's smiling or laughing.
0: Yeah, yeah. And you think about that, you know, you have certain people that you have met in your life, and then somebody will even like describe them, and you say, oh, you know, Joe, blah, blah, blah, and then you can't, and then they'll say something that'll maybe trigger, but then you still can't figure out who this person is.
1: It would be like asking me to describe someone to like a police sketch artist. Oh, yeah. I would 100% not be able to do it.
0: Yeah.
1: I'm an author. I know words. I know people. I could not do it.
0: But on the other hand, too, if you're asked to do, like, describe a person to a police, it's usually in a stressful moment.
1: Mm-hmm.
0: Yeah. Yeah. Or it's like a fleeting thing where you see the person, and yeah. Most of us couldn't judge height or...
1: Oh, no. I skin color, hair color, general build, that's about as far as I could go.
0: Yeah.
1: Yeah.
0: So... And it, you know, like, so we were at the basketball game last night, and there's one of the players was 6'11", and one of the players was 5'11".
1: Oh.
0: So to watch them stand side by side, it's just kind of like, you think, wow, that's a big difference.
1: Yeah, yeah.
0: So, okay, so we got to get going here. So the other prime thing is the podcast.
1: Right.
0: So, and throughout the book, each chapter starts with a quote from the podcaster.
1: Right? Yes, this mythical, not a real one.
0: Yeah. So, like, this one I think is funny. I think it'll all be funny, but if a man dies in the forest and no one is there to see it, do the police really need to bring in all those guns?
1: Yeah, it was probably my favorite part because it was just, it is the retirement community's podcast. It's their little murder podcast.
0: Yeah.
1: And I didn't actually like have to come up with the details. I could just come up with catchy little sayings that they might have said.
0: Oh, yeah. And so there was another one too as I looked for it here. Yeah. When one door closes, you have no choice but to open a window or pick the lock.
1: Yeah.
0: Some of the philosophies were so funny. And then, and I hope it came from this book too, because every murder can be boiled down to sex, power, and money can always buy the other two.
1: That is from that book, yes.
0: Yeah. And then I was just thinking about that because like different things that are happening in the world right now. It's like there's one of my favorite broadcasters or whatever, and she always says, follow the money.
1: Yeah.
0: Follow the money.
1: It is, if you are interested in crafting a mystery for whatever reason, make money your plot and you'll be fine.
0: Yeah.
1: Because it will always lead to something corrupt.
0: So, anyway, so did you listen to different murder broadcasters? Because they're really popular.
1: Yeah, I'm familiar with some of the bigger ones. It's not my favorite style of media. I prefer to read my mysteries, yeah. I guess, even the true crime versions. But I do watch Only Murders in the Building.
0: Yeah.
1: So I enjoy the behind-the-scenes podcasts element more than the podcasts themselves.
0: Yeah. So, okay. What was the other thing? Oh, yeah. And the different ones that also went in. Yeah. The different quotes or whatever. The motivation for every criminal activity can be boiled down to one of three things: sex, power, or money. And since money can easily buy the other two, I think we have our answer.
1: Mm-hmm. Yeah.
0: Yeah, follow the money and stuff.
1: Yeah, I would absolutely listen to the podcast from this book if it existed.
0: So the book has book is going to have a sequel.
1: It is. It is The Claus Conspiracy. It takes place at Christmas. The entire impetus behind the book was that my editor, my tortoise-obsessed editor, sent me a picture of a little tortoise wearing a Santa hat with lights wrapped around it, and she said, this is what I want for the sequel. So it is a Arizona desert, dead Santa in a trunk, and a tortoise in an elf hat book.
0: Actually, a friend of mine has a turtle that's like 55 years old. Or
1: yeah.
0: Yeah.
1: Yeah. Does she wear it strapped to her dress?
0: No, I'm going to tell her about it because then, yeah.
1: Yeah.
0: Yeah. So you can, like, you know, being raised on a farm and having all sorts of turtles all over the place, I would not even think of, like, having turtle as a pet. But
1: yeah. We had one. Neighbors across the street from us had one at one time, and it got loose. And we found it, not knowing that it was theirs. So we had a turtle for like a day because we were like, what do we do? Because it was a very urban area. We were like, why is there just a turtle on the side?
0: Actually,
1: of the...
0: too, they're supposed to go back to where they were born.
1: Oh.
0: Yeah. So the okay, so as we're wrapping up here, so you're currently working on a bunch of, you just handed me a book that you... okay, it's coming. 1,000 Little Goodbyes. And did we, what's that one about? Oh, is it the road trip? Okay.
1: Yeah, so it's two best friends going on a road trip because one of them has terminal cancer and it's going to go to a Death with Dignity service in Vermont. And so they're kind of, it's kind of like a final goodbye road trip.
0: Yeah. Sounds sad.
1: It is incredibly sad.
0: So when
1: but
0: you think about
1: that.
0: It's
1: also very funny.
0: So that's why probably you work on different books at different times. I mean, so you, because this one must have been, you know, kind of emotionally hard to write.
1: It was. It was a pretty heavy one.
0: Yeah.
1: And then I think I switched immediately after that one to Murder Runs in the Family or The Claws Conspiracy, one of those. So it bounces.
0: Yeah. So you, I would consider you a very successful writer.
1: Well, thank you.
0: Yeah. And so what would advice would you give to our listeners there of what to do if you want to write and publish?
1: I mean, you have to write the book first. it is the hardest part. My son is in film school as a screenwriting major, and so a lot of my advice is the same advice that I have given him. And it's the hardest thing you do is sitting down and opening the document. Like, once you're in the zone and you're in there and you're working on it, it's fine. But forcing yourself to confront that blank page to get down and actually do it is hard. So if you get past that hurdle, I think you'll be okay.
0: I would think it's hard too to the editing process.
1: No, because by then the book is done and you know that you can write a whole book. I mean, it's like, this is not my saying. Writing the book is heaping the sand into the sandbox, and then editing is just building the castle. But you can't do anything until you get the sand in the sandbox first.
0: Yeah. So, and because your books are, I'm going to say, average about what? But this one's 300, so about 300 pages, 350.
1: They're about 90,000 words, 90 to 100,000 words.
0: Yeah, and then the average, it seems like the average novel I always think is like 412 or something. And that I just isn't my own statistic because I look at that a lot because when I read a book, when the author's coming on, like your book, I just read straight through. I didn't have to, but sometimes I have it where I only read 25 pages of the book a night.
1: Mm-hmm.
0: So if I know the author's going to be here in
1: so
0: 2 weeks,
1: mm-hmm.
0: then I like carefully plan.
1: I edit that way. Like I know when it's due, so I got to get through 30 pages today and get through 30 pages tomorrow.
0: Yeah, and so it's a so the same thing is kind of like you have to put kind of like yeah. So most of them are like 40 pages or 400 pages and mm-hmm. stuff. So yeah, so what was it like though when you got your first published book? What, you

0: to do?
1: No, just that if you're looking for something to do on Valentine's Day, you should take your date to the bookstore and buy her a romance novel.
0: Bye.
1: Yeah.
0: Yeah. People love to buy books.
1: Yeah.
0: They love to have them stacked up next to their bed and and stuff. There's so many great books. I know your books are great ones, but there's so many great books out there.
1: Yeah.
0: Yeah. It just floors me when somebody say, I can't find anything to read.
1: Yeah. I can't find enough time to read all that I want to read.
0: I always do that. I say that I have a 50-page litmus test for books, too. Because some people feel like if they start a book, they have to finish the book.
1: That's me.
0: Yeah. I know. If I have a 50-page, if I feel like I'm reading the book and it's like homework.
1: Mm.
0: Yeah. Nancy Pruell, you know, from NPR, from Salem, she has the litmus test that if you're under 50, you just read the first 50. If you're over 50, you subtract your age from 100, and that's how many.
1: It's like the blood pressure thing where you're like, you're not supposed to, 120 minus your age is, or 180 yeah. minus your age is the how you're supposed to go.
0: Yeah, because, you know, I've been a book right now that I'm just kind of saying, I think that I'm going to move on. So anyway, so coming up, though, thank you so much, Tamara, for being with us. Always a delightful interview with you. And again, we have been talking with Tamara Berry, talking about one of her books, Murder Runs in the Family. And she also writes under the name Lucy Gilmore. So the next week, we have Mark Griswold coming with us, and he is going to talk about his book, An Acquired Taste. It takes place in 1937 down in Los Angeles with the Hollywood crowd. It's very interesting. And then we have another romance writer coming the following week, Jesse James. She's a romance writer and a singer. And then following that, we are going to have Ari Norland come, which was supposed to be with us last week, but we had kind of a miscommunication, and she opted to go to Italy than rather come to my show. So I'm going to... So what do you expect from an author who writes the book Spokane Drinks? So anyway, she wrote a wonderful book about Spokane Eats, and now she has a new book out called Spokane Drinks. And so anyway... Go out and make it a wonderful weekend, and thank you for spending your time here on the Paige Turner Show, and we look forward to seeing you next week.

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0: 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Happy Rusty's Radio Valentine's Day Funhouse 2026, everybody. Hello, my fellow lovebirds. I'm Rusty Lewis, your musical matchmaker. Even though Valentine's is always on February the 14th, and today's the 13th, thank you, Jason Voorhees. I figure why not celebrate it today? Plus, that's when I normally do my radio show anyway, on Friday. This playlist, thank you, does, of course, have to do with love. So what better way than to start with Klaus Nomi's moving cover of Elvis Presley's Can't Help Falling in Love. Oh, this is going to be great. On KYRS. Thin Air Community Radio.
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KYRS, Medical Lake Spokane, 88.1 to 92.3 FM. Yoo-hoo, it's me, my name is Rusty, and welcome to Rusty's Radio Funhouse. Let's have some fun. Here's a guy that guarantees mandatory fun, and that'll be none other than Weird Al Yankovic. Yay! He recently released a new single called Polka Mania that has the usual polka medley that jabs at recent pop tunes such as Billie Eilish, Miley Cyrus, Taylor Swift, and etc. The music video is to die for as well, lovingly animated by different artists. Cool! Well, I'll shut up for now and play you Polka Mania by Weird Al Yankovic on KYRS, Thin Air Community Radio.

KYRS, Medical Expo Can, Roshi's my name, playing music is my game. That's right! Things have been getting weird here thanks to playing the delightful music of Weird Al Yankovic. You just heard his very first polka medley, Polka Song 45, from his album N3D, second album to be exact. Oh boy! Before that year, no, that's what I call polka, off of his last physical album, Mandatory Fun. You know, it's hard to believe that that album and that polka medley were released 10 years ago. My, how time flies by fast. Here's another rock and roll accordion legend, John Linnell, part of the alternative rock group They Might Be Giants, with Mr. Me on KYRS, Thin Air Community Radio.

0: Hello out there in Troma Land. This is your Uncle Lloydy, a.k.a. Lloyd Kaufman, president of Troma Entertainment, creator of The Toxic Avenger, and collaborator on such films as Kabuki Man NYPD, Sergeant Kabuki Man NYPD. And you are listening to Rusty's Radio Funhouse on KYRS, Finnair Community Radio.
1: KYRS, Medical Lake Spokane. Ouchies, that hurts good. Welcome back to Rusty's Radio Funhouse, boys and girls. I'm Rusty, and I just played a couple more They Might Be Giants tunes about inanimate objects such as Purple Toupee and Pencil Rain. Oddly enough, all three of the songs that I played by them are off of the same album, Lincoln, their second album as well. It's a small world after all, huh, folks? Let's see, what else do I have planned for all of you? Ah, yes, it's time for Devo, starting off with a song that they did for the popular late 90s Cartoon Network cartoon, The Powerpuff Girls, starring those adorable little Muppets who kick butt. Blossom, Bubbles, and Buttercup. Mark Mothersbaugh does lead vocals for this one about the girls' archenemy, Mojo Jojo, an evil anthropomorphic monkey bent on world domination. Serious mayhem. On KYRS. Thin Air Community Radio.

0: Greetings, Dementoids and Dementides. 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
1: 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Boo's is located downtown on Howard Street, near the carousel, just on the block from their other store, Atticus Coffee and Gifts. 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Thank you. We're back with Rusty's Radio Funhouse, and I am the Rusted One, also known as Rusty. You just heard a few more Devo songs, such as Mechanical Man and their cult hit, Jocko Homo. Are we not men? We are Devo. Classic. Oh me, oh my, sign for the Ramones. Joey, Johnny, Dee Dee, Tommy, and later on, Marky and CJ. Here's a peppy rhythm that they recorded called Teenage Lobotomy. Interesting name for a song on KYRS, the Naya Community Radio.

0: safety pin? What did you do with my safety pin? What is this?
1: KYRS, Medical Spokane. Well, pull my finger and call me Shemp. Because it's Rusty's Radio Funhouse. Y'all just heard the Ramones again with We're a Happy Family, but the joys of big dysfunctional families. There's also a Ramones tribute album with the same exact name. Before that, you heard an inappropriate song for the summer, California Sun. It's been pretty hot out there in town. I tell you what, it's like walking inside an oven. Oh well, it could be worse. It's time to do the punk polka by the tunes, as heard on Dr. Demento on KYRS, the Air Community Radio.

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Rusty's Radio Funhouse. 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Yes, welcome back to the show, everybody. You just heard Danny Elfman leading those Mystic Knights of Oingo Boingo with a Halloween classic, No One Lives Forever, as heard on the Texas Chainsaw Massacre Part 2. Ooh, thrilling. Before that, you heard the legendary and influential Dr. D. Mento with his loving and hilarious cover of Bunny Bell's Shaving Cream. Another classic. We have time for one more classic for today. Here's Spike Jonze and his City Slickers with Spike Jonze Cocktails for Two. Filled with manic rhythms and goofy sound effects galore on KYRS, the Nair Community Radio.

Little,

KYRS, Medical Spokane, 88.1 and 92.3 FM. Rusty's Radio Funhouse here, about to split, playing you all Spike Jonze and the City Slickers with Cocktails for Two. Well, folks, until we meet again, this is your all-power Rusty Lewis telling you all goodbye. Karaoke!

0: 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Stand up, well, you've been sitting way
1: too long. The way parents talk to their kids becomes the way kids talk to themselves.
2: Are your kids' grades, eating habits, or sleep schedule changing dramatically? 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Have they made their room a dark cave?
3: Two or more of these, and you should do a check-in. 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
8: 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Saturday, Anne Christine at Red Band Park, Dave Long at Rocket Market, Big Bad Chad at Soulful Soups, Blues Fest with Madrona Hollow, Lefty Fields, the Johnson Brothers Blues Band, and many others at Jackson Street, Neon Interstate at the Porchlight, and Knock Terrace at the Big Dipper. 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
10: All right, folks, I am back in the studio after being on the road for about 2 months now, just about. So I've been recording remotely, and it's always I always feel a little bit clunky getting back in the studio after traveling for so long, but it is good to be back. So thank you all for joining me today. This is So Did You Hear, which is a contemporary culture talk show where I, your host, Federica, take a deep dive into what's happening in pop culture today. And it's a little bit of a hodgepodge of everything. I focus a lot on subcultures and pop culture, but of course also dedicate time to talk about more serious social issues, and also talking about different cultures that aren't just all focused on the United States. And some of you know I'm also half Italian. I like to highlight my own cross-cultural experiences sometimes. I was just thinking about this earlier today because it is today, just I think it might still be going on at the time of this airing, but we just had the opening ceremony for the Olympics, which is in Cortina, Italy. You know, so my home country, it's exciting to see. And even more exciting for the show, I have a guest with me here today who is a fellow programmer. She is just starting a new show, and her name is Abrar. Mm-hmm. And she, did I say that right?
11: Yes.
10: Oh my goodness. Okay, good. You know, I hate to butcher people's names, so I'm glad I said it right.
11: I'm so used to it though.
10: me too, but it's still, you know, because I have my name butchered so often. I try really hard not to butcher other people's names because it does get really irritating. Anyways, everybody welcome Abrar. She is the new host of Roots and Rhythms, a cultural storytelling radio series. So exciting to have a new fellow programmer here on the air. And I think I was just reading your show description and it looks like you have a lot of cool ideas. First and foremost, give us kind of in your own just words how you would describe your show and when can we start to tune in?
11: Well, the show is Roots and Rhythms, and it is a cultural storytelling radio show. It emphasizes the diverse cultural backgrounds of Americans, really, and we get to talk. Every episode, we have a different American with a different background explaining to us, like telling us personal stories and memories and how their cultural background really affected and shaped their American experience. Mm-hmm. And hopefully by talking about that, we can find a lot of similarities between each other and really an understanding of different cultures. And when we can listen to it, I think it will be in a couple of weeks.
10: Okay.
11: Yes.
10: Awesome. So at the time of the show airing, which is currently February 6, 2026, within a couple of weeks from now. So late February 2026, yes. Of course. You know, if you're listening to this from my show page, or maybe if you have a show page, well, we get a little, well, that's further down the road, so don't worry about it.
11: But, I didn't go that far.
10: Yeah. So late February 2026, we can expect mm-hmm. to have your own show with its own airtime. So
11: yes, hopefully it's going to be on a Saturday, every Saturday at around, I think, 4, hopefully.
10: Okay, perfect.
11: Yes.
10: Well, thank you so much for coming on my show today.
11: Oh, thank you for having me.
10: Absolutely. Yeah, so this sounds like a really cool show idea. Tell me a little bit about like who you are, your background, and what inspired you to bring this show to us.
11: Well, originally my family is from Malaysia, but I was born in Connecticut and I grew up in the Middle East. And so when I was 17, I finished high school. I moved back technically to America to go to college. And it was in my mind, when I moved here, I knew it's going to be so diverse. It's like a cultural melting pot, and I was so excited about it. And it was an amazing thing, but I realized that some people think of it in a negative way. Mm-hmm. It was very shocking for me because that's exactly what I loved about America. What really attracted me to it is all the diverse background and how we can learn so much about different cultures without even maybe traveling like really far. And that's one thing I noticed recently, where people talk about cultures as something very distant and other, like, mm-hmm. and it could create a lot of hate, a lot of fear, when in reality it should be celebrated. It's a good thing, and we all really have some kind of cultural background story that we should really feel connected to and talk about. Like, it's nothing negative about being different, about having people come from all different places in the world. Mm-hmm. Yeah, and so hopefully through this show we can help people find their curiosity and empathy towards all different kinds of people and understand that we're more similar than we really think. Mm-hmm. And yeah, hopefully it can spread more love.
10: And that is very timely for, of course, where we are today in 2026 and in this recent, just I would say, decade of history, not only here in the United States, but we are in the rough side of the pendulum swing mm-hmm. towards openness. You know, I studied international relations in school, and I had a professor who always described progress as moving back and forward like a pendulum. You have swings towards more open, accepting, curious, and progressive societies, and mm-hmm. then backswings towards more conservatism, towards more nativism, and just more fear-based ideologies and othering, and we're in a really sharp, we're really, we've been really going real sharp into that direction lately. Definitely. So I think that that mission and that message is very timely. So yeah, it's great to have you here with us here at KYRS.
11: Yeah, I'm excited.
10: You know, that message of unity is definitely very, very important. So I'm curious now that you said a little bit about your, you talked a little bit about your upbringing. So you were born in Connecticut and then grew up in the Middle East.
11: Yes.
10: And then came back to the United States. Mm-hmm. So at this point in your life, I wonder, how old were you when you came back to the United States?
11: I was...
10: You were a teenager, you said?
11: I was 17, right after high school.
10: So that's... Okay. That will definitely... At that point, you're old enough to... You're definitely old enough to, like, know about the United States in a really specific way. Like, and this was... I'm guessing... What year was this?
11: It was 2008.
10: 2008. Okay.
11: Yes.
10: Yeah. So very different, very different kind of time.
11: Yes.
10: So where all did you live in the Middle East before that happened?
11: Well, I lived in Bahrain and Saudi Arabia and the United Arab Emirates.
10: Okay.
11: Yes. Before I came back here, but mostly Saudi Arabia.
10: Wow. Okay. Mm-hmm. Was your family military by any chance, or was it government or something like that?
11: Yeah, well, it's in education, so my father is a professor, and so we did a lot of that traveling.
10: Okay.
11: Yeah, from university to university kind of thing.
10: That's so interesting. Okay, so you spent a lot of your formative years, sounds like, in the Middle East and in the United States, in Saudi Arabia. Now, what's interesting about that, I think here... Well, I've never been. I've only studied, read about, and heard secondhand from people who've been there, including my partner, who was military. He spent some time living there. Very, you know, dramatically different kind of society, lifestyle. And here in the West, we have a lot of notions, you know, there are ethical concerns around what the government does and how society is run, especially towards gender oppression and... humanitarian rights, and you know, there's a lot of problems there. But it's a story I think a lot of us know well here in the West. I'm curious, when you came to the United States, what was something you missed about where you lived previously, whether it be Saudi Arabia or the other places you've lived? What was the hardest adjustment? What was something you actually missed?
11: I really missed the food.
10: I had a feeling you were going to say that because everybody says that.
11: It's always that. But also I really missed the the strong community, like how close they are. There's a community, everyone, all the neighbors, like anyone in the neighborhood, they're always helping each other. They're always giving each other food and always being there whenever we need help. And I noticed... Maybe in some of the places I lived here, in the culture, like, not everyone is willing to give all their time and effort and food or anything at any time, at any moment. And that was just another thing I had to adjust because I think I still like doing that every time someone needs something. I was like, I'm here! But I noticed that sometimes it feels a little intrusive, maybe, or it makes other people nervous of how much I just want to... help.
10: Present.
11: But I was like, I need to take it back a little bit. And yeah, that was also an adjustment. But mostly I always cry about food. Like almost once every month.
10: Oh, gosh.
11: I was like, I need good food. I need that food. And
10: tell me about it. Yeah, same. So, I mean, when I officially came here with my family, I was only 8 years old. I was much younger. A little kid still. But, having spent whole summers there when I was not in school with my dad, and even as an adult traveling back and forth, the food is always... You know what really gets me is the price of the food for yes. the quality that it is so exactly. expensive and such bad quality yes. in comparison. And it is just across the board, you know, it's of course, Italy is a very gastronomic, food-centric culture. Uh-huh. It's not just like, food is not just fuel. It's a form of creative expression and expression mm-hmm. of identity of where you're from, what community you are, what part of the country you're from has its own cuisine. So mm-hmm. it's an expression of identity, of culture and creativity. And it's about bringing people together. There's such a rich tradition around food, and the quality is so much better mm-hmm. and so much cheaper. And then I come here and it actually kind of makes me upset.
11: Yes.
10: So I think I can definitely relate to that. And I also can definitely relate to the community mm-hmm. aspect. You know, for years growing up, I had a hard time understanding what was missing. Like, it always felt like my life in Italy, although not everything with my family was perfect or, mm-hmm. you know, there were issues. But one of the things that I thought... I, you know, it was hard for me to understand what it was that I was really missing about the way I felt and the sense of togetherness that I mm-hmm. felt in Italy versus when I came back to the United States, where I, you know, don't really, especially growing up, didn't have much family,
11: mm-hmm.
10: not many blood relatives, but also, like you were saying, about the neighbors coming together, your friends are all kind of in the area, that sense of collective community. It took me, I think, years to figure out, oh, the thing I was missing was community.
11: Mm-hmm.
10: Because it's not even just, like, we have community. You can build community here, but it's about the space. So I'm curious.
11: Definitely.
10: You know, here in the U.S., nowadays, we talk a lot about how we don't have third spaces.
11: Mm-hmm.
10: And a third space being the place you go to just hang out with people and be present and exist that isn't mm-hmm. either your house or work
11: mm-hmm.
10: or school. Like, it's either work, take your house or school out of it, home and work. Where do you go to spend time? We have lost a lot of those third spaces here mm-hmm. in the U.S. It's eroding. It just keeps eroding. Whereas in Italy, even today, we have, just even the way the cities are set up, there are a lot more central third spaces that are easily accessible that you don't mm-hmm. have to spend money to access. Like, for example, here in the U.S., if you go to a bar or a restaurant or something, a lot of times accessing third spaces involves spending money.
11: Yes.
10: And in Italy, that's not as much of a thing. And I think some other, you know, places in Europe, but the Mediterranean cultures especially,
11: mm-hmm.
10: I think, have a lot more of a collectivist, community-focused culture still today. Mm-hmm. And just that ease of access to third spaces is really impactful. What did you have any similar experiences? What about, like, just the rhythm of life? And
11: yeah, well, when I moved here for college, I actually moved here alone. My family did not, they still don't live in America.
10: Mm-hmm.
11: So it was really hard for me to find a place where I felt like I fit in, or like a community that I could fit in. And it was a big struggle. And it's actually not until just last year when... So 2 years ago, I was really struggling to find a place that I could feel like I belong in there, and like the values and everything really just aligns with mine. And so for 10 months, I was traveling just anywhere, trying to find a place I could live. That in my mind, I thought it was, the problem was in the place, but I came to a conclusion that it's not. And when I came back here, I just started looking up people who are like-minded, and that's how I found the coalition for the Inland Northwest Coalition for the Liberation of Palestine.
10: Mm-hmm.
11: And once I joined there, I found amazing people that really, like, different ages, different backgrounds, but we all think the same. We all want similar things. And it really made me realize that it's not about the place. It's just where I look, where
10: mm-hmm.
11: also my mindset. And that's also a reason why I wanted to make this show, is to make people realize that sometimes we don't look at things like with the right perspective, because we are so angry or so afraid of something. And as soon as we understand that, we need to put in a little bit of effort to understand, to find what we really want, it could be a lot easier than we think. Mm-hmm. And being like afraid of something different or being angry is usually rooted from ignorance. And so once we find that curiosity to learn about things and pull that empathy and understanding, it could be a lot easier to find the community that you really want to be in, because it's about all of us working together and not really against each other. Mm-hmm. And so until now, now thankfully I have my husband and my son, but before that I didn't really have much family. Like once in a while I had my sister or my brother, but it's not really for 15 years or 16 years. I basically have been living alone. And so it's nice to find a community that is willing to work together, mm-hmm. learn together, and help each other too.
10: And that community yes. support is huge too, because tell you, if you start, you fall on hard times and you mm-hmm. got only one or two people around you to, yes. as your support system, it just gets so much harder so
11: yes,
10: quickly.
11: Yes, definitely.
10: So it's huge, and unfortunately something that many of us of all different backgrounds, I think it's a common struggle that underlies all of our society, no mm-hmm. matter where you are on the political spectrum or yes. you know, your ideologies and beliefs. The loneliness epidemic is eating us all alive. Mm-hmm. And I think that isolation is really a weak spot, and also makes people really more vulnerable to manipulation and division. And
11: mm-hmm.
10: Healing happens in communities.
11: Mm-hmm.
10: It happens in groups and through understanding and visibility. And so if we want to get better as a whole, we're gonna have a long way to go as a nation. But you know, it's at least encouraging to know that there are just still people here who get it. And
11: mm-hmm.
10: It's a lesson we're all really having to face
11: mm-hmm.
10: on many levels. So collectively as a whole. And you know, that sense of struggling to find a belonging or knowing where you fit in, it's something that if you have a cross-cultural experience mm-hmm. moving from somewhere else in the world, it's something that is present for a lot of us in our lives. And
11: mm-hmm.
10: it is especially rewarding to find a community. When you find a community that actually is like supportive and there for you, it's everything. It's just mm-hmm. life-changing.
11: For sure.
10: Good for you for finding a way to make that happen. I know it is not easy. It's yeah. really not easy. Even just making friends as adults is difficult.
11: Definitely.
10: But, there is a way. That's the important message there, yes. it sounds like.
11: Mm-hmm.
10: So, looking a little bit more at your show, I'm just kind of reading the overview here. I skimmed through, but I did notice, I love that you brought up food, because we can't mm-hmm. talk about culture without talking about food.
11: Yes.
10: And since you said food was the first thing you missed when you came here, and I think many people find that relatable, is mm-hmm. there a specific dish that you miss most of all?
11: Shawarma.
10: Like good shawarma?
11: Good shawarma. I always say that I've been to so many states in America, except Alaska and stuff like that. But I'm like, I try, everywhere I go, I try their shawarma. And every time I'm very sad after and very disappointed and depressed. And I was like, I just want to go in a hole and just bury myself and just leave me alone. Because I need shawarma in my life. Like, it's like oxygen.
10: Oh, yeah.
11: I need it. And I resorted to, eventually just I had to figure out how to make it at home. And I went through so many recipes, and I was like, I need to find one that tastes a little bit right.
10: Mm-hmm.
11: And I could say, I think I have developed a recipe.
10: Okay.
11: That could
10: approximate the real thing.
11: Yes, but I was like, it still misses the, I don't have a sword to cut down the meat.
10: Yeah.
11: Like, shave down the meat. It's just, it's also with the experience. I feel like the experience makes the food as well.
10: Mm-hmm. Oh, absolutely.
11: Yeah, so it's, there's a lot of things. But I always say shawarma, and it's really ridiculous because in the Middle East, they're like, that's just like a burger or something. It's not a big deal. Why do you miss it? And I was like, you don't understand it until you can't have it. When you don't have it, then you will understand. And it's funny because even like Malaysian food, I miss roti canai, which is just simple, like just a bread and like some curry on the side, and it's very, very cheap, right? So shawarma and roti canai are like some of the two of the cheapest things you can buy in there, but I love it and I miss it, and it's, I'm like, always looking for it.
10: It's like a comfort food.
11: Yes, exactly.
10: Oh, I get it. So, well, shawarma seems like it would be something hard to replicate in your home.
11: Yes.
10: Like the way it's done, the way it would taste like if you're buying it on the street.
11: Definitely.
10: It's going to be so much harder. I feel this way about pizza.
11: Yes.
10: This sounds like silly. It's like, okay, well, everywhere in the world has pizza. Whatever. No.
11: No.
10: It's not the same.
11: Definitely not.
10: Like a real Neapolitan, Naples style pizza, margherita, it's totally different. And I know, like, there are more places here that can get close nowadays. It's easier to find restaurants and places that can get close. You know, you got your wood oven, wood-burning brick oven, pizzeria, and, you know, we get close-ish, but it's still just never the same.
11: Yeah.
10: The closest, you know, the closest thing to a real Italian Naples-style pizza that I've had in the United States is at this little restaurant in Minneapolis called Punch Pizza.
11: Punch?
10: It's like this little hole in the wall, but they fly fresh ingredients in from Naples, Italy, daily. And I could tell, even just from the smell of the restaurant, the delicious smell of the like wood oven, and you can tell the ingredients are like legit just by the way that the restaurant smells.
11: Yes.
10: But they have to fly the stuff in every day. So like that's
11: it's crazy. They grow things differently than here. Like here we have a lot more chemicals and preservatives or anything. So it just doesn't taste the same.
10: And over our produce and meat is this over. It's all about yield and mass production versus quality. Mm-hmm. And it's crazy because it's still so expensive, even though we produce way too much, like corn and wheat. It's just so messed up.
11: Yes.
10: So I feel you with the food. I wanted to bring that up because I saw that you mentioned talking about food on your show.
11: Yes.
10: Now you also mentioned a favorite family recipe.
11: Mm-hmm.
10: Do you have like a favorite family dish? Like what's a dish that it can eat either in Malaysian culture or Middle Eastern culture from one of the countries you lived in, a dish that you wouldn't see in a restaurant menu but everybody eats?
11: I cannot think of a single one, and I think I would like to blame my mother. She's such a great chef. Like she cooks everything from everywhere. Like growing up, I was very, very spoiled because everything is homemade. And that's another silly thing. When I moved here, I was like, why is there like everything pre-made, everything frozen? I was very confused because it's not the culture that other people really live in. And so I can't think of a single thing that I'm like, oh, this is a home recipe. It's a special one because I didn't know that it wasn't common where I was like, I didn't repeat my food for like months because my mother would just cook something different every day. And so would I want to think about one thing that's, I would say like, because I love something called ding ding. It's, it's Malaysian, it's chicken, but I like it with only wings. And in restaurants, they put other pieces too. And I'm like, no, just do the wings. Mm-hmm. Or if they do it with beef, we actually slice the beef thinly and then we fry it, and so it's crispy when we eat it.
10: Mm.
11: But some people don't cut it thin enough and it gets so chewy.
10: Oh.
11: It's like, oh, that's not how you do it.
10: Yeah.
11: But it's always like, it's, yeah, it's just random things like that. I can think of a few things, but if I wanted to say I have like this one recipe, like a lot of people say, oh no, my lasagna or my rice and casserole, whatever, is the best. I was like, I can't think of anything really, because I just always want to try everything. I want everything. I want to eat everything. Mm-hmm. So no, just give it to me. I'll eat it.
10: Yes, agree. Totally valid. Maybe it's something that's kind of specific. Well, I know definitely to Italy and Italian culture, because Italian food is so commercialized and very well known.
11: Yes.
10: Like there's, you know, everybody knows lasagna, everybody knows, like, you know, pizza obviously is ubiquitous, universal now. But spaghetti with meatballs is not really a thing most people in Italy eat.
11: Or so Alfredo, too, right?
10: Alfredo was invented in the United States.
11: Yeah, that's what I was thinking.
10: Fun fact, Alfredo was invented in the United States. Mm-hmm. It's based off a traditional northern Italian dish with bechamel white sauce, but the Alfredo as we know it here in the U.S. is not Italian.
11: Nope.
10: So, pasta traditions, the traditions of making pasta, I think people in the United States get to see a fraction of the all the many different kinds of recipes and styles of pasta cooking.
11: Yeah.
10: I think there's over, like, Italy has over 200 different types of pasta that are made specifically, like, some types of pasta are made with some types of sauces only. And every region has a rich variety of different kinds of sauces and flavors. And that nuance is just completely lost. You know, it's not, does not translate or carry over very well when Italian food is exported for other cultures. Mm-hmm. Because there's a lot of stuff that, I mean, Americans may have never heard of. Pasta cavolfiore comes to mind.
11: Mm-hmm.
10: It's cavolfiore is cauliflower.
11: Oh.
10: So it's a pasta sauce. It's a white sauce made with cauliflower and spices, and it's kind of a creamy white dish, white pasta dish, no tomatoes in it. And it's not really served in restaurants. It's a home dish. It's like it is a comfort food home dish, but one of the like iconic dishes of my childhood. You can make it with carciofi, which is artichokes. Artichoke pasta, lentils, stew pasta, pasta lenticchie, like all these pasta dishes that are very simple and very cheap, right? These are dishes that were made by common folk and the poor, oftentimes using very simple ingredients, but like some of my favorite dishes out there and the ones that I like miss the most. But you don't see them in restaurants. You know, that's not something we are familiar with.
11: Yes. Yes, and I think that's one thing I wanted to talk about in my show is, like, becoming American doesn't mean you have to let go of a lot of the cultural traditions that you've had. You know, it's good to bring all these recipes with you instead of, like, when we open a restaurant, we're like, no, let's just do the Americanized. Yeah, but it's like, no, you should teach us about the real things and make us enjoy it too. Like, spread the love, spread the joy, spread the good food. Yeah, so it's like you don't have to hide it or like minimize it or anything. Just do it, give us the real thing, and we're gonna love it. We want it.
10: I wonder if that's something that's kind of changed over time with our culinary tastes, where in previous, you know, past decades, and especially if you go further back into the 20th century, there was a lot more pressure to assimilate. And assimilation often required kind of some cultural erasure.
11: Yes.
10: And adapting to blend in. And I think that got translated. This is my theory here, you know. That also got translated into food and the Americanization of foreign foods to fit American tastes so that it'll sell. And I think there was not as much curiosity. I do think our tastes, people, have, we've gotten as a whole in the United States more adventurous, at least in our food, in our you know, culinary tastes.
11: Yes.
10: So maybe, you know, hopefully it would be easier to do that now.
11: Mm-hmm.
10: And have really authentic style food from other cultures versus the kind of Americanized kind.
11: For sure.
10: I
11: feel like the appreciation for different cultures is a lot more now.
10: Mm-hmm. I would say, yeah, yes and no, as long as it's there's still, I think there's still some pushback with it being like, you know, how far you're willing, how adventurous and how far some people want to go and where you are.
11: Mm-hmm.
10: I think if you, it's easier if you're in a city, right?
11: Yes.
10: A more kind of cosmopolitan, diverse city where it's more common for people of other cultures to be around each other. Even like, for example, in Seattle versus mm-hmm. Spokane,
11: yes.
10: The food, the variety is a lot different. And there's more international, there's more presence of international cultures there. So there's mm-hmm. more like Asian foods that. East Asian cuisines that I think they do a lot better job of.
11: I found a good Malaysian restaurant there. I don't even remember the name of it, but okay. When I was at college, because I went to college in Seattle, mm-hmm. and I was like, this is not bad. This is not too bad, but I'm not going to bring my mom there because she's still going to say it's bad.
10: Really?
11: Yeah, but for someone who's been deprived for a long time.
10: It's good enough. Right?
11: Yeah, I was like, it's good enough. It does it. I can live a little bit.
10: I had a moment of truth when I was in Seattle last year and my dad came to visit and we went to Seattle together and we took him out to an Italian restaurant called Tavolata. We actually have one here in Spokane. It's really good. By my, like you're saying,
11: yeah.
10: American standards of like, this is a foreign food for like mm-hmm. a restaurant cooking food from a different culture. As Italian restaurants go, it's pretty good. It's mm-hmm. Some of their stuff is pretty good. Like
11: nice.
10: It's not fully authentic, but it gets close. And he actually, you know, he said he was
11: nice.
10: Like it wouldn't pass in Italy, but it's passable. It's good enough.
11: He had more grace than my mom.
10: No, what was hard though when we took him to a Korean restaurant. No, it was a little faux place, and it was like a little hole in the wall, right? Uh-huh. You know, like one is a little almost take. It's most half takeout, and they have some tables, but those have like the best quality food.
11: Mm-hmm.
10: And so that type of restaurant is not something you really see in the area where my dad lives, where my mm-hmm. family is. They all live around the Amalfi Coast in southern Italy, which is a very like UNESCO protected area. It's very difficult to open up. Restaurants serving food of other cultures, both because of literal like protections and restrictions because of the UNESCO, the UNESCO classification, but also just because people's attitudes.
11: Mm-hmm.
10: So he's, I think, it's always interesting when he travels and getting him to try different kinds of food. And my dad, he was like throwing a fit because there was a trash can visible. From behind the kitchen. I was like, oh my God. That's right. He's to a very kind of polished, refined type of dining experience.
11: Yes.
10: Just kind of the standard there. And he was like, Dad, it's okay. Relax. The food is going to be amazing. Because those types of places have the best food. But it was just, mm-hmm. it was funny. And watching him try to eat sushi, that was absolutely golden. Absolutely golden. So, yeah, food, obviously, a huge part of mm-hmm. culture. Now, tell me a little bit about what kind of guests you wish to have on the air. Like, what kind of stories are you looking to highlight?
11: So, I already talked to some people, so I kind of have an idea of a lineup. But I'm hoping to have people from various different backgrounds every episode that at the end of the day, you'll realize that they have different experiences, different cultural backgrounds, but we all have similar American experience in a way. So I would also like to have like Native American. I have Iranian American, Korean American, Egyptian American, like just different. I'm trying to get as different as possible. But also, I want to have, like, Italian-Americans and then German-Americans, like, just to show that we all have different backgrounds, but we still have similar American experience in a way.
10: What is the common thread that kind of ties them all together?
11: Yeah, it's like we all want similar things, especially like for our family. We want a safe place for our family. We want them to be happy. We want peace. We want that. We just have different routes, different techniques or languages that we use. But it's all really very similar. And so hopefully everyone can find that connection. Mm-hmm. Can go away and be like, oh, I didn't know that thing. I learned something new, but also that reminds me of my own story as well.
10: Mm-hmm. Mm-hmm. Yeah. I wonder if you've had any, what, just from your personal life, have you had enough experiences with people from across the board to, like, pick up on common experiences? What is a kind of uniquely American experience, in your opinion, that kind of ties different cultures?
11: For me personally, I feel like I always go back to diversity. Like, it's nice to, whenever we think of different cultures, we think of it as, like I said, like something very distant, but it's just like it could be my neighbor. And so I feel like that's what makes the American experience is meeting people from various different backgrounds, but we're all American. We all love America. We all want America to be better and our family to have the best life ever. So for me, it's always that finding similarities through all the differences, really just learning, having empathy, and really reach for the humanity inside. And I feel like that's really important, especially nowadays where it's more, almost more encouraged to think of differences as very negative, very mm-hmm. bad thing. And so I feel like that's completely un-American in my opinion. I'm like, no, it's actually what the country was built on, is just to have many different people in one place that could work together.
10: Mm-hmm.
11: Yeah, and build something great.
10: Absolutely. Very well said. Kind of moving along here, I see that the other part of your show, there's roots in rhythm.
11: Mm-hmm.
10: So I see music, again, yes, really important aspect of different cultures. Like, mm-hmm. it's, you know, when you think about different cultures, at least I do, one of the first things I go to, that's what I go to. Food and music is,
11: yes,
10: one of the most
11: definitely
10: outwardly visible
11: mm-hmm.
10: Features of different cultures. So I'm curious, do you have any favorite artists from maybe whether it's Malaysia, Saudi Arabia, or anywhere that you have lived that you can, like, give a shout out to? Like, who are your favorite foreign artists?
11: I actually, until now, I love listening to Arabic music mostly, and I really love Egyptian music.
10: Okay.
11: Old or new, for some reason, I always have, like, a lot of appreciation. It could be because my father, when we were little, he always played very old Egyptian music and like folklore and orchestra and all that, but the Egyptian one that was influenced by Europeans. But it's always very I feel like it's really deep. And I just really, really have a lot of appreciation for it. And right now, I listen a lot to Rami Sabri, for example. He's an Egyptian artist. And yeah, I think I know all of his songs.
10: That's awesome.
11: And I still listen to it, and I can never get tired of it.
10: That's awesome.
11: Yeah.
10: Egyptian music, is it so, like, more folk style, or, like, Egyptian is pop,
11: yeah,
10: rap?
11: Well, right now, Rami Sabri is more like a pop Egyptian, like modern kind of thing.
10: Mm-hmm.
11: Yes, but I do listen to very old ones as well, like Umm Kulthum and stuff.
10: Oh, I remember, yeah. I recognize that name.
11: Yeah.
10: Umm Kulthum.
11: She's like the biggest thing ever.
10: She's up there with, so I about like 10 years ago, I traveled to, lived abroad in Israel and traveled over to Jordan and mm-hmm. parts of the West Bank and just kind of explored that area when mm-hmm. I was in college, and that's where I recognized that name from that. Yeah. She's up there with Fayrouz.
11: Fayrouz, yeah, Lebanon. She's Lebanese, yeah.
10: Really big in that area.
11: Yeah, and I get a lot of, a lot of people could be angry if I say I prefer Umkostum on Fayrouz.
10: Uh-oh.
11: But I listen to both.
10: That's awesome. You know, that's one thing I feel like I actually fall short in with as far as like keeping up with my own culture in Italy. I haven't been listening to much Italian music, and that's why I miss having I used to have a co-host on the show called Stella. She was an exchange student. Oh, nice. And she used to do segments where she would just play Italian music.
11: Mm-hmm.
10: And not only Italian music, but music of different cultures that she was listening to. And I got caught up on a lot of music that I was like, I feel like I'm totally out of touch with the uh-huh. music scene in Italy, except for electronic music. That's, just kind of most of my music expertise is in the electronic music genre in general. But like, as far as like, I'm kind of out of touch with pop in general, mm-hmm. and not to mention like Italian pop music, but. There's some good ones out there. I actually really like that at the Olympics opening ceremony mm-hmm. that was earlier today, they had some Italian pop singers and a rapper, nice. And the representation of Italian music was kind of cool to see there.
11: Yeah, that's nice.
10: One of my favorite things that I saw they did during the opening ceremony, they did a little segment where they displayed Italian sign language.
11: Cool.
10: If you know anything about Italian culture, mm-hmm. you know that we talk with our hands yes. a lot. We use nonverbal, actually just generally nonverbal somatic communication mm-hmm. a lot, whether it's facial expressions, sometimes sounds, and gesturing. So they're, I really like the segment. The would-be speaker, they made it look like her microphone wasn't working. It was. Mm-hmm. It was part of the display. But they had her go through all these different hand gestures. And you could literally, there's a whole, almost like conversation. You can have mm-hmm. basically a whole conversation without speaking a word.
11: Yeah.
10: And they even explained it on screen, like what all the different, like this one where you like take your hands, your fingers together and make a line across your chest like this. It means like, oh, this is perfect. Or in the course, this one.
11: Yes.
10: The twisted hands. What's going on? All these different gestures. So I thought that was hilarious.
11: Yeah, it's very similar in the Middle Eastern culture. And when I was at college, my friend Elizabeth used to make fun of me because when I get very frustrated, she's like, oh, no, the hands are talking now. Mm-hmm. So that means step away from her because like it's like that inner Middle Eastern. I'm like, I'm just going to start talking with my hands.
10: The animation. Yeah. Especially if I get fired up about something.
11: Yes. It's like if you're really happy or really angry,
10: yes.
11: it's going to come out.
10: Exactly. Intense emotion.
11: Yes.
10: That's so funny. Well, I am certainly very excited to tune into your show.
11: Me too.
10: When you get things up and running. And hopefully it'll be just a matter of time before you're on the air with your own show. Sounds like you've got a lot of cool stuff lined up for us.
11: Yeah, I'm excited.
10: Just kind of wrapping up here since we just have a couple of minutes left.
11: Mm-hmm.
10: What's something interesting about you that you think most people wouldn't know? And how does it, if you can make it within a couple of minutes, like maybe the better question would be a cross-cultural experience that you think really shaped you?
11: That's a very good and hard question.
10: I know. I was like, pressure's on. Like,
11: yeah, I was minutes, like, but, 2 minutes to
10: you know, is there like something in your life that really represents your identity? Something that stands out to you as far as...
11: If I could think of something, because I've only been speaking English since I was 17. Mm-hmm. And so one thing growing up I started getting pretty good at is accents and learning languages. So, I love...
10: I was going to say, you have no accent, so...
11: Yeah, that's the thing. Like, it took me a while, because even in the Middle East, like different cities, different mm-hmm. countries I lived in, I would speak with their dialect. And then, yeah, but the only place that everyone thinks of me as a foreigner is Malaysia, where I'm originally from.
10: Wow.
11: So everywhere else, they're like, oh, do you speak this? And like, if I would say like, oh, no, I don't speak Japanese or I don't speak French, whatever. And they're like, wait, you're saying it right, though. And I'm like, yeah, but it's just a pronunciation. Yeah. So for me, I feel like pronunciation has been helpfully.
10: How were you able to learn English? You know, usually they say, and once you make it get the past the age of like 10 to 12, yeah. It's really hard to learn another language without an accent. How did you manage?
11: I don't know. I feel like it's kind of a survival also skill.
10: Because
11: I noticed when I first moved here, when I had a little bit of accent or I didn't look so American, I did face a lot of unfortunate like harassment and stuff. So I'm like, you know what? I'm going to sound as American as possible.
10: America.
11: So that's how I usually. It is also the same way in the Middle East and like unfortunately every country you go to. Yeah. Really, yeah. So
10: it makes you stand out.
11: I try to avoid that. I'm like, I'm going to blend in by.
10: Well, it's a good skill to have. That ability. It's really quite impressive. So good job.
11: Thank you.
10: Well, there we have it, folks. Thank you for joining me on
11: the
10: air.
11: Thank you so much.
10: It's been really fun. I would love to tune into Roots and Rhythms when, you know, whenever you are ready to get that going, everybody. Yes. Thank you all for tuning in. Abrar, you're lovely. And I'm excited for your show. So I hope it'll just be a little matter of time.
11: Mm-hmm. It will.
10: Yeah. That is all the time we have for today, folks. Thank you all for tuning in. We hope you enjoyed the show. If you have any thoughts, questions, concerns, comments, etc., you can shoot me an email at sodidyouhear@kyrs.org. That's my show email. And Abrar, I don't know if you have one set
11: Not
10: up yet.
11: Yet.
10: Okay. but she will eventually, so
11: yes,
10: you can reach out to her then too. But for the meantime, if you have any thoughts about today's show or any others, do reach out to me. I welcome you to do so at sodidyouhear@kyrs.org. Again, that is my email. So, yeah. Thank you for tuning in, and we will catch you next time, next week, hopefully. And then Abrar will be on the air on her own soon. So, yeah, hang tight, and we'll catch up soon. Thanks, everybody.
12: Hey, Spokane, do you or someone you know have a firearm in the home? 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
1: This is your KYRS live and local calendar for June 19th through the 21st. 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

0: Good afternoon, and welcome to your weekly news magazine for the Inland Northwest. I'm Linnea Kaler, substituting for Daniel Zamora. Here are your top headlines for Juneteenth, 2026. A federal judge issues a preliminary injunction regarding Idaho's anti-transgender restroom law. Feds order a Spokane restaurant to pay $750,000 to underpaid employees. Spokane Community College observes World Refugee Day tomorrow, and the upriver fire is 39% contained. These stories and more with Marion Sheraton telling us about scrutiny surrounding the Washington Department of Fish and Wildlife. The Public News Service reports on Washington kids missing some key learning opportunities. Currently in downtown Spokane, it's 85 degrees, mostly sunny, and air quality is unhealthy for forest-sensitive groups. More of the same is expected throughout the weekend, with highs in the 80s and lows in the 50s. On Tuesday, June 15, U.S. District Court Judge Amanda K. Brailsford issued a preliminary injunction against enforcement of Idaho's HB 752. KYS Local News reported last week that Lambda Legal and the American Civil Liberties Union filed a suit on behalf of six transgender plaintiffs against Idaho Attorney General Raul Labrador and all other prosecuting attorneys in each of the counties of Idaho. The injunction prevents enforcement of the law pending judicial review of the case, now known as Jackson Ebney versus Labrador. The text of the 30-page ruling included, quote, "The court enjoins enforcement of HB 752 is against all transgender people who seek to use a restroom in a government-owned building or place a public accommodation in Idaho consistent with their gender identity wherever, one, the covered restroom designated for use by sex is a single-user facility, or two, when a single-user restroom is not available because no single-user restroom exists on the same floor as the multi-user facilities, or all single-user restrooms on the same floor as the multi-user facilities are occupied or not in service," unquote. The judge also certified the injunction as pertaining to all transgender people as a class of citizens, stating, quote, "The court certifies the proposed class of all transgender people who seek to use a restroom in a government-owned building or place of public accommodation in Idaho consistent with their gender identity," unquote. The certification assures that the preliminary injunction does not just apply to the six plaintiffs. The preliminary injunction requires a likelihood that the plaintiffs would succeed in their lawsuit. Judge Brailsford cited vagueness in the law, not only in terms of what should be determined as dire need as an exception, but also how to evaluate biological sex. Judge Brailsford stated, quote, "Different officers could reasonably reach different conclusions regarding identical conduct, not because the facts differ, but because the statute furnishes no standards by which those facts are to be evaluated," unquote. Those different conclusions on the part of officers open to use of the law to discriminate against transgender people as a class. Now, reacting to the decision, Attorney General Labrador told the Idaho Capital Sun, quote, "This is a results-driven decision that misapplies the law, confuses the issues, and misrepresents the position of the state. Biological sex is not vague, and neither is this law. The good news is that this ruling is narrow. Idaho's law remains enforceable in most settings, including changing rooms and many restrooms. The injunction applies only in limited circumstances and to certain people," unquote. Idaho defines biological sex according to what an obstetrician determines at birth as male or female without any consideration of intersex variations. There are feminine-appearing males and masculine-appearing females, resulting in the different conclusions cited. Furthermore, the decision isn't as narrow as the Attorney General claims due to the judge's certification. His words just quoted implies that he may still intend to prosecute transgender people on the basis of this law despite the judge's certification for all trans people. Still, the constitutionality of the law has yet to be settled. The injunction only provides partial relief pending a full constitutional review. This week proved to be a bit hot in the kitchen for the owners of four Washington-based Mexican restaurants. On Monday, Norberto and Hermina Rodriguez were ordered to pay $750,000 to 42 employees, including back pay, violation of child labor laws, wrongful employee termination, plus other damages. The U.S. Department of Labor ruled that Rancho Chico eateries in Colville, Spokane, and Omak violated labor laws by failing to pay minimum wage and overtime compensation. The U.S. Court for the Eastern District of Washington also ruled that the owners of Blanco Incorporated and Rancho Chico Incorporated, who operated the three Rancho Chicos, failed to pay overtime levels consisting of 1.5 times base pay. The federal court also found that Rancho Chico paid some of the workers below the minimum U.S. wage of $7.25 per hour. Finally, an investigation into the restaurant operation revealed that the owners had terminated an employee in retaliation for filing a formal complaint over pay. Wage and Hour Division Administrator Andrew Rogers told Crim 2 News, quote, Rancho Chico violated federal minimum wage, overtime, and anti-retaliation laws when they knowingly underpaid employees who worked long hours to support themselves and their families. Disregarding the findings of a Wage and Hour Division investigation carries serious repercussions, unquote. Additionally, the Labor Department discovered that Rancho Chico had assigned minors to operate hazardous equipment in violation of federal child labor laws. After an initial investigation, the Rodriguezes had promised to pay the injured employees their missed wages, but when they failed to pay up, the U.S. Attorney's Office stepped in. Now the couple has a federal court order enforcing their reimbursement of all employees wronged, along with the emotional distress they had endured. Rancho Chico owners were told that, going forward, they must keep accurate records to document all their workers' hours and pay. KYRS Local News will now pause for this important message.
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0: 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We now continue with our stories for this week on KYRS Local News. In a story underscoring government transparency, the Washington Department of Fish and Wildlife is under scrutiny, as told by our own Marion Sheraton.
2: 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Last week, the Washington Fish and Wildlife Commission found itself on the hot seat and under the public's radar. At a meeting last Friday, the public questioned the commission about how it arrives at major decisions. WFWC was grilled on issues like why there isn't better access to the group's decision-making process and why some feel the commission throws aside scientists' expert opinions to defer to its own. Alarms were raised about litigation. The commission has also faced internal conflicts within the group. Currently, the Washington State Department of Fish and Wildlife Director Kelly Siswind and Deputy Director Amy Weintraub are in the midst of a federal lawsuit. The suit stems from allegations that the director and deputy director targeted one commissioner, Lorna Smith, by making unsubstantiated allegations against her that were so serious, Governor Ferguson's office stepped in to investigate. The duo is also accused of making false and derogatory allegations against a wildlife advocacy group and its attorney, Claire Davis, who leads that group. Headquartered in Olympia, the Washington State Department of Fish and Wildlife, as taken directly from its website, quote, is dedicated to preserving, protecting, and perpetuating the state's fish, wildlife, and ecosystems while providing sustainable fish and wildlife recreational and commercial opportunities, end quote. Meanwhile, Iden Culver, a legal and policy intern with the Northwest Animal Rights Network, told KHQ-TV News that the case illustrates the importance of the public's involvement in government to maintain a democracy, and Culver has reservations about whether commissioners at DFW have the backbone and integrity to continue as public servants while at the same time continuing to act as stewards of wildlife in the Evergreen State. Marion Chariton, KYRS Local News.
0: As good as the Washington educational system is, some kids are lagging behind by missing opportunities for learning, as reported by the Public News Service.
3: Washington State needs to invest more in the first few years of a child's education in order to set them up for lifelong success, according to experts reviewing new data. The annual Kids Count data book shows more than half of Washington's young children are not enrolled in preschool, and about 70% of fourth graders are not up to grade level in reading. Soleil Boyd with the Children's Alliance says while the state has succeeded in making childcare and preschool cheaper, lawmakers have been backpedaling.
4: This last year, the legislature cut over $140 million in funding to early learning programming. That is not us moving in the right direction. We need to restore funding and we need to get back to some of our previous promises to young children and families.
3: Boyd says early learning experiences are strong predictors of ongoing success in school and life. Overall, the new data ranked Washington among the top 10 states in health, family, and community well-being. While there's more work to do, Boyd says she's proud of Washington for passing the millionaire's tax this year, which is projected to generate upwards of $4 billion annually. The funds will be used largely for education, including early learning. Boyd says the state needs to fund all the programs that children need instead of pitting programs against each other.
4: That will really ensure kids have a holistic support system. Education, early care, health care, housing, and so many other supports that are necessary.
3: The data book also found fewer Washington children are living in high poverty neighborhoods than the national average, though the number of uninsured children increased over the past year. I'm Isabel Charlet, Washington News Service. 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
0: Spokane Community College will observe World Refugee Day tomorrow, June 20, from 11 a.m. to 3 p.m. The event is sponsored by the nonprofit Refugee and Immigrant Connections of Spokane, also known as RICS. On its website, RICS described the event as, quote, a multicultural community that includes, celebrates, and empowers everyone to thrive and belong, unquote. The city of Spokane had adopted the official motto, In Spokane, We All Belong. The City Council went further in 2018 by passing the Safe and Welcome in Spokane Ordinance. Passage expanded restrictions on searches without warrants by immigration enforcement. This reduced options for ICE agents to enter some of the city-owned spaces and public events. Responded to heightened federal immigration enforcement under the Trump administration, Spokane enhanced its local policies to mitigate fear and to protect any refugees or immigrants appearing on any city-owned property during events. The city went even further to protect the rights of immigrants and refugees with its Know Your Rights initiative. Last year, the city launched a multilingual resource hub that offers red cards in 20 languages, explaining how to maintain rights and get legal help. The purpose of the initiative is to boost inclusion, safety, and dignity for everyone in the community, regardless of their ethnic origin. Tomorrow's gathering at Spokane Community College marks the 10th year of World Refugee Day. An energetic day is expected, with everyone welcome to a celebration of our entire community. There will be traditional music and dance, speakers, a ceremony for new citizen recognition, food, and kid-friendly activities.

In an update on June 17, the Sheriff Department announced that they had to devote extra resources to evacuate residents who did not want to leave. They emphasized that when evacuation orders are given, citizens need to heed those orders. A fire may not look close, but a wind-driven fire like the Upriver Fire can sneak up in a hurry. Sheriff deputies have been escorting previously evacuated residents to their homes to retrieve critical medication when they are able to do so. There are three evacuation levels. Level 1, get ready. Prepare a go kit that you can take in a hurry. Level 2, get set. Danger is only hours away. Get any items packed that you may have missed. And level 3, go immediately. There's no time to waste. Danger is imminent. The level 3 evacuation area has been reduced since the first day of the fire. It now extends from Elton Road at Princeton Avenue, then along Northwood Drive, then Gunning Drive, then crossing over the terrain to homes along Columbia Drive and Fairmont Lane, Scenic Lane, and Ainsworth Lane. The perimeter drops south to Upriver Drive and then closes the loop back to Elton and Princeton. Homes along Center, Ely, and Ella Roads have been downgraded to Level 2 evacuation areas, but changing conditions may cause the Level 3 zone to be extended again. Last Sunday, June 14, two Eastern Washington firefighters were honored at the Washington State Capitol building in Olympia. Captain David Fay of the Spokane Valley Fire Department and Captain Troy Phillips of the Northport Fire Department were remembered and eulogized at the Washington State Fallen Firefighters Memorial Service. Captain Fay served 29 years as a captain and paramedic with Spokane Valley Fire. His service ended December 17, 2018, after he passed away from an on-the-job illness known as primary hemophagocytic lymphohistiocytosis, or HLH, a rare inflammatory disease, according to the Washington State Council of Firefighters. Captain Phillips passed away on April 25, 2023. Phillips served as an engineer and captain as a volunteer for 35 years. The Stevens County Fire District 11 and Northport Fire are both run solely by volunteer firefighters. Chief David Glanville told CREM 2 that Phillips was, quote, jovial and everybody's friend, unquote, and said, quote, I think his confidence and his friendship gave confidence to other firefighters that had been fairly new and made everything we did more effective, unquote. A new Stevens County Fire District station was named the Troy Phillips Memorial Station as an ever-present sign of thanks to Captain Phillips for his service. Plaques were presented to Captain Phillips and Captain Fay's families, and a traditional bell tolled to remember the courage and sacrifice of the two well-respected first responders. Eight other firefighters from around the state were also honored, according to the Washington State Patrol. Workers for the Washington State Department of Agriculture are currently setting traps throughout Washington to capture, identify, and act concerning 130 invasive species. Of greatest concern is the Japanese beetle, especially in the fruit-growing region of south-central Washington. Last year, these pests exploded to 70,000 cases in Sunnyside, Mabtum, and Wapato in Yakima County. Also Pasco and Franklin County, Kennewick and Benton County, and near SeaTac in King County. Japanese beetles damage trees and fruit and can easily spread to other areas. Anyone with property in these locations can apply to the State Department of Agriculture for treatment aimed at eradication of Japanese beetles through their website at agr.wa.gov. The pesticide is not considered harmful to humans, wildlife, or pets.

Among other species targeted with traps are the spongy moth and the apple maggot, both destructive to crops and gardens. Also spotted lantern flies, yellow-legged hornets, and wood-boring insects. All survey staff are issued WSDA safety vests and ID. Most traps are placed on public land, but staff may seek permission to place traps on private lands and desire cooperation from Washingtonians. Traps are easily identified, and WSDA urges people not to disturb them. But if a trap has fallen or must be moved, WSDA asks the public to note the number on the trap and contact the WSDA Pest Program at pests@agr.wa.gov or by phone at 800-443-6684. 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Thanks to our news writers, including Marion Sheraton, also Dana Matthews and Christian Adams. KYRS is seeking news writers. 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
1: For me, when I think of Juneteenth, part of what I think about is both the both-handedness of it, that it is this moment in which we mourn the fact that freedom was kept from hundreds of thousands of enslaved people for years and for months after it had been attained by them. And then at the same time, celebrating the end of one of the most egregious things that this country has ever done.
0: Today, a Democracy Now! Special to mark Juneteenth, the federal holiday commemorating June 19, 1865, when enslaved people in Galveston, Texas, learned of their freedom more than 2 years after President Lincoln signed the Emancipation Proclamation. We'll speak to Clint Smith, author of How the Word is Passed, A Reckoning with the History of Slavery Across America. Then, to the pioneering musical artist Rhiannon Giddens, who won a Pulitzer Prize for her opera Omar, about Omar ibn Said, a Muslim scholar in Africa who was sold into slavery in the 1800s.
2: It's just so amazing that Omar's story has been is being lifted by this opera, being lifted by the existence of this work, and more people are knowing about him. Because the whole point for me was to complicate the American narrative, like who gets to say that they represent the American story.
0: Rhiannon Giddens was a founding member of the Grammy-winning black string band, the Carolina Chocolate Drops. Her banjo playing can also be heard on Beyoncé's hit single, Texas Hold'em. All that and more coming up. Welcome to Democracy Now!, democracynow.org, The War and Peace Report. I'm Amy Goodman. Today, a Democracy Now! Special on this, the newly created Juneteenth federal holiday, which marks the end of slavery in the United States. The Juneteenth commemoration dates back to the last days of the Civil War, when Union soldiers landed in Galveston, Texas. It was June 19, 1865, with news that the war had ended and enslaved people learned they were freed. It was 2.5 years after President Lincoln signed the Emancipation Proclamation. In 2021, President Biden signed legislation to make Juneteenth the first new federal holiday since Dr. Martin Luther King Jr. Day. The day after Biden signed the legislation, I spoke to the writer and poet Clint Smith, author of How the Word is Passed, A Reckoning with the History of Slavery Across America. I began by asking him about traveling to Galveston, Texas, and his feelings on Juneteenth becoming a federal holiday.
1: As you mentioned, I went to Galveston, Texas. I've been writing this book for 4 years, and I went 2 years ago, and it was marking the 40th anniversary of when Texas had made Juneteenth a state holiday, and it was the Al Edwards Prayer Breakfast, the late Al Edwards Sr., is the state legislator, a black state legislator, who made possible and advocated for the legislation that turned Juneteenth into a holiday, a state holiday in Texas. And so I went in part because I wanted to spend time with people who were the actual descendants of those who had been freed by General Gordon Granger's General Order Number 3. And it was a really remarkable moment because I was in this place, on this island, on this land, with people for whom Juneteenth was not an abstraction. It was not a performance. It was not merely a symbol. It was part of their tradition. It was part of their lineage. It was an heirloom that had been passed down that had made their lives possible. And so I think I gained a more intimate sense of what that holiday meant. And to sort of broaden out more generally, you spoke to how it was more than 2.5 years after the Emancipation Proclamation. And it was an additional 2 months after